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I'm Eric Moose. This is my show, Backyard Deep Dive. We've been listening to new music for orchestra. That was the first track on this lovely CD, 34 minutes long, Symphony No. 4 by Christian Asplund. I've got another long one, not quite as long, 17 minutes and 43 seconds. This one's going to be Negative Space by Tom Baker, again with the Seattle Creative Orchestra, Roger Nelson conductor, Michael Partington guitar. Let's get right to it. Away we go.

Thanks for tuning in to KBFG 107.3 on your radio dial. I'm going fast here because I'm trying to get at least one of these last three tracks in. The third thing on this is Three Camels for Orchestra, three different tracks. We're only going to get the first one in, but these are Three Camels for Orchestra, Camel number one, Christopher De Laurenti on KBFG 107.3 Low Power FM Community Radio, all volunteer. Hit us up on our website if you'd like to be part of KBFG or just send us a check. Thanks for tuning in. Here we go. This will take us out.

I want to tell you about Grassroots Radio and KBFG. Comes off the Norse home on Finney Ridge, cool and slow with plenty of precision. Across from the zoo with a backbeat narrow and hard to master. Some call it heavenly in its brilliance, others mean and rueful of conventional radio. I love the friends I have gathered together on this thin raft. We have constructed high-rise condos in honor of our escaping. This is the land where Ivar dies.

0: in terms of the outcome of the First World War, land empires lose and maritime empires win. The Germans lose, the Ottomans lose, the Russians, they also lose. And the fact that the land empires lose, the fact that Germany loses, is relevant to the rise of National Socialism. In the late 19th century, empire was all but totally unquestionable. It was the way things were, and it was the way things had been for centuries.
1: That's Timothy Snyder, and this is Alternative Radio. I'm David Barsamyan. This edition of AR features Timothy Snyder on the world of empire. From the ancient world to modern times, tyrants had dreams of empire, and they would realize those dreams through conquest. The purpose of empire is to expropriate the land, labor, raw materials, and markets for the imperial hegemon. Language is a factor. Euphemisms like freedom, democracy, and liberation are deployed to cover the nefarious activities of the dominant power, in this case, the United States. Sending in the Marines and aerial bombardment is always an option, but Washington also uses boycotts, blockades, and sanctions to bring to heel designated enemies. When not directly intervening militarily, the United States also exercises control and domination through a series of quislings, local collaborators. The world of empire exists with new shapes and forms. Our guest today is Timothy Snyder. He's professor of European history at the University of Toronto. He's the author of many books, including Black Earth, Our Malady, and On Tyranny. And now, Timothy Snyder.
0: There are a couple of very fundamental reasons why we have to start with the notion of empire. You can't really understand how you get to Leninism, Stalinism, or how you get to fascism, National Socialism, without understanding the world of empire that came before. You probably already are considering, given the world that we're living in, the various ways that parliamentary democracies or republics can break down and become other kinds of regimes. You might be thinking that one reason why this happens is that the nation itself had a certain proclivity to decline in this direction, that there's a German exceptionalism or a Russian exceptionalism or an American exceptionalism which leads people in this direction. You might be thinking that it has to do with the wrong ideology, that people get the wrong ideas in their heads, and as a result of that, politics changes. You might be thinking that it has to do with an economic catastrophe, that after a Great Depression or a world financial crisis, regimes collapse and change. Or you might be thinking that it has to do with some kind of national trauma, a defeat in war, humiliation. I'm not saying that any of these ideas are completely wrong. What I am saying is that all of these explanations have to do with a larger scale. They have to do with the global scale, whether it has to do with international relations or the scale of the ideologies or the nature of the economic problem or the nature of the trauma, all of these turn out to be global. And so the explanations that we have tend to focus on the national scale, but I don't think you can actually explain these sorts of transitions without a global scale involved. So all the ways in which we might be trying to explain the rise of totalitarianism must have to do with the global scale. These transitions tend to be connected with the imperial legacy. They tend to be connected with the basic, what I think is the basic question of contemporary politics, which is, what is the right form of politics after empire? Or can you do democracy without empire? Those are not easy questions. Another way that the imperial past directly matters is a legacy of inequality and exploitation. That's a legacy of empire. And then, of course, there's also the issue of imitation. that if there is a legacy of empire, then that can be the thing that we imitate moving into the future. So, the age of empire. We have to have a sense of what empire was for the reasons that I've given you, but also just because it's the dominant feature of about 500 years of world history. We can't really understand the history of the world in the 20th century without the previous five centuries or so. And I think it's not really arguable that the main feature, or at least a major feature of the history of the previous 500 years, was the empire. So by empire, what do I have in mind? And here, it's very important to understand that there are different kinds of state forms. And here, I'm going to fight against a general, lazy, lackadaisical tendency of the last, let's say, 35 years or so, which is to say that history is essentially over, you know, for better or for worse, this is it. That idea has become very central, and it's important to strip that away because one can't understand the possibility of a change of internal regime unless one realizes that history contains lots of possibilities. And what one has to understand is that changes of regime inside a country are very often connected to a change in world order. Consider the politics of the United States of America. And in the United States of America, you can see that changes in the structure of domestic politics are accompanied by, let's call them, queries about the nature of the world order. Is it acceptable to invade other countries and abduct heads of state? Is it acceptable to talk about recolonizing other people's colonies? Let's put it very generously, there's a conversation in the United States about the nature of the world order, which is directly related to the kind of authoritarian regime change which is underway inside the United States. We can't handle the question of domestic politics and radical change without having a sense of what empire is. The whole rhetoric of this question is phrased around the balance between a republic and an empire. If you have seen the Star Wars movies, they are framed entirely around the classical question of republic and empire. It is no accident that the good guys are from a republic which falls and the bad guys are from an empire which rises. The notion is that there is an alternative between republic and empire, and that for an empire to rise, a republic must fall. That these are the two possible alternatives. One intellectual binary which can be helpful is to think of a republic and an empire as being alternatives. We get this, of course, from the history of Rome, where republics and empires alternated. And in this binary, you would then think of a republic as having citizens, whereas in an empire, you would tend to have subjects. Another way to think about the difference between empire and republic is center and periphery. So in a republic, in principle, all of the areas are equal. There isn't a metropole, which is the center of everything, and then provinces, which don't matter. Whereas in an empire, there tends to be a metropole, a big city where the wealth and power is concentrated, and an unselfconsciously unequal relationship with the periphery, with the rest of the territory. So then we have to ask, how old is this notion of empire? Has politics always been this way? I want to note that even though today I'm going to be talking about empires, it's important to remember that these are not the only forms of politics possible. We're about to go through 3,000 years of history very quickly, and then 500 years of history less quickly. And when we follow a narrative line like this, you could get the impression that all there was in the world the entire time that I'm talking was empire, and that the only form of politics that is possible, therefore, must be this unequal form of politics. That is not necessarily the case. Alongside the forms of polities that I'm talking about, there were other kinds of political organizations as well. And that right from the beginning of politics, there were alternatives to the kinds of systems that I'll be talking about. I'm about to start with ancient Mesopotamia very quickly, but even as in Mesopotamia, there were forming city-states and then empires, walled cities with huge temples and concentrations of power. There were also, at the same time, other people, for example, north of the Black Sea in what's now Ukraine, who seem to have much more decentralized forms of politics without visible centers of power, and where the relations between men and women, for example, seem to have been very different. Let's move on to actual empire then. The first kinds of polities we know about look pretty imperial. They are the city-states of Mesopotamia, today's Iraq, a bit into Iran. The first major empire that we know about is called the Akkadian Empire, arises around 2300 BC. That empire is paradigmatically the sort of thing I was just talking about, major cities, cities asserting unequal relations over other cities, cities able to extract wealth from people who are working in very unequal relationships in the countryside. And here comes another very important feature, which is directly connected to empire from the beginning, and that is writing. So in the ancient Mesopotamian city-states, and then in Sumeria and the Akkadian Empire, and then in the Persian and Assyrian empires that followed, there was writing. Writing seems to be directly implicated in imperial forms of rule from the beginning. The more pastoral, nomadic, decentralized, contemporary kinds of political entities were illiterate or had very limited forms of written communication, whereas writing seems to have allowed for not only more complicated commercial relationships, which is where it seems to have begun as a way to record debts, but also to allow for an imperial bureaucracy. Writing allows for imperial organization. It also allows for the creation of a class of scribes or bureaucrats, because, of course, not everybody is literate. You don't get to situations where very many people are literate until the 20th century. It's when writing becomes and reading become general, arguably, that something like mass politics or even democracy in a mass sense become possible. Literacy has existed for, 5,000 years plus, but for almost all of that 5,000 years, it has been the property of a very, very small number of people, scribes, bureaucrats, priests. So writing allows for the creation of organizational power. So empire is economic, it's about exploitation. Empire is organizational, it's about a center that is organizationally superior to the places it conquers, but it's also about legacy. There's a symbolic aspect. Okay, so there was a powerful antique notion of the translation of empire, where the notion was that there was one empire, it was replaced by another empire, it was replaced by another empire. So you would have an Akkadian empire, then you might have a Persian empire, an Assyrian empire, and then we get to the Greeks. For many people, the Greeks would be the enlightened contrast with these early empires. Whereas these early empires, from the Greek point of view, were barbarian and despotic and their learning was limited. The Greeks, actually the 4th century Greeks, the Greeks were something else. The Greeks were democrats. The Greeks were the founders of science and math and so on. Now, upon inspection, this breaks down pretty quickly. It was the Mesopotamians who did much of the heavy lifting when it comes to math and astronomy. But there's a very specific point with the Greeks which I want you to grasp. It is true, of course, that in some of the Greek city-states, there was democracy. It's a cliche, but there's a reason why we use a Greek word for democracy. However, democracy in Greek city-states, where they had it, was a matter for the citizens. And there are two points about the citizens that I want you to think about when we think about blurring now the notion between a republic and an empire, or when we think about this larger historical problem of how you do a democracy which is not imperial. The first thing to think about is that inside a Greek city-state, not everybody was a citizen, right? The women obviously not, the slaves obviously not. And not even all of the non-slaves. So the citizens were a minority. They were a voting minority. They did, in fact, have debates. They did, in fact, model and exemplify some of the things that we think of as positive about democracy. But the citizens were a limited class of the population of a city-state. That's the first thing I want you to notice. The second thing I want you to notice is that to be a citizen meant that you were allowed to colonize other places. one of your rights as a citizen was to colonize places beyond your own city-state. And of course, from your point of view as a citizen, that is a very important right. That could be a very nice thing for you to do. However, it illustrates very nicely the connection between democracy and empire. The people who have the right to vote are the same people who have the right to take land when there's conquest. Those things in Greece were integrally, organically connected. This brings us to Rome.
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0: So Rome is, at least in the English-speaking world, Rome is the paradigmatic empire. Rome is what brings us this binary opposition between republic and empire, which is so important in our language and perhaps in our practice. Okay, what other very important idea does Rome bring us, students? Yeah, okay. Bigger, grander, yes, definitely true. The Senate, yes. Multi-chamberal parliaments, absolutely. But very broadly, when I say Rome, what do you think of? Yes. What happens to Rome? It falls. That's what I was looking for. Thank you. So Rome doesn't really fall, by the way. Rome is transformed by the people who come into Rome. People who are from today's Ukraine, Goths and Huns, transform the Roman Empire. They run it for a while by themselves. There is no moment when Rome falls. The reason why everyone loves the notion of the fall of Rome, and this is worth noticing again for today's politics, is that if Rome fell, then you get to have a very clear question about why it fell. And at the time, the popular answer was it fell because of the Christians, because Rome had converted officially in the 4th century to Christianity. So a very popular answer at the time was Rome falls because of the Christians. The Christians made us weak. The Christians led us to abandon the proper gods. We weren't making the right sacrifices. It's the Christians' fault. But the point of this is that if something falls, then someone must be to blame. So today, when people talk about empires falling, it's usually not the Christians who are to blame, but in fact, it's usually the Christians who are doing the blaming, at least on our continent. But somebody has to be to blame. Who is to blame for the fall of the Roman Empire? Who is to blame for the fall of the United States? One of the things we have to know about empire is the way that we think about empire, implicitly or half explicitly, and how that affects the way we think about our own situation. And this is going to be, by the way, very relevant to Italian fascism and German National Socialism. The Roman Empire, even when it does cease to control West European politics, it continues for another 1,000 years in the East with its capital in Constantinople. The Roman Empire doesn't actually cease to exist until Constantinople is conquered by the Ottomans in 1453. So roughly 1,000 years on. Okay, so now let's take a step back. In these classical empires we've been talking about, the bodies of water were the Tigris and the Euphrates rivers, and the world ended at what we now call the Persian Gulf, or they were the Mediterranean Sea and the Black Sea. The Atlantic, which was just called ocean, was terrifying and unknown, right? So when the Romans conquered Britain and they went across the English Channel, they were touching ocean, and that was thought of being something which was incredibly courageous, like to the point of being foolhardy, because the Mediterranean everyone knew, and the Black Sea was very difficult, but it was familiar. But ocean, the Atlantic, was terrifying and unknown. And I'm noting this because this is going to be a major difference between the Romans, the Greeks, and everyone before, and then what is going to come next. Okay, so when Rome breaks, there is the emergence of Islam and Islamic states. And what that means is that the North African part of the Roman Empire breaks away and becomes something else. So Rome was an empire around the Mediterranean and further east. Christianity in Europe is something different because the Roman Empire converts to Christianity, but then after the Roman Empire ceases to control Western Europe, the Northern African part becomes Muslim, mostly. There are big exceptions, of course. Christians in Egypt, Jews, of course, but in general, northern Africa, which had been part of Rome and securely Christian, becomes something else. And so the story of European empire, or the story really of the creation of Europe, is the story of north of the Mediterranean. And I mention this just because it's a huge historical break. This whole notion of Europe, which may seem permanent and age-old and so on, has to do with the break between Islam and Christianity, which happens around the time that Roman power is ceasing to function. So after Roman power ceases to function, Christianity continues to spread northward into Europe, even when Roman power is no longer a factor. And this leads to the creation of a number of early medieval European kingdoms. The creation of these European states, which were in rivalry among one another, led to a reaction in the north on the part of the people that we call the Vikings. And the Vikings are the people from Europe who carry out the first, let's call it, mini-globalization. The Vikings from roughly the year 750 to roughly the year, let's say, 1100, are present in Greenland, Iceland, of course Scandinavia, where they're from, all the way through Europe and into much of Asia and the Middle East, and also a bit in northern Africa. In one way or another, for those 400 or 500 years, Scandinavians, with their maritime technology, are able to spread around the world. That is the forerunner of the major European age of exploration. The difference between this and the previous empires is that in the coming European Age of Empire, exploration is going to go across ocean, across the Atlantic Ocean, across the Pacific Ocean. That's going to be the main difference. The primary causes of this have to do with disease technology and the Ottoman Empire. The period of the Black Death begins in 1346 and wipes out roughly a third of the European population. And in the recovery from the Black Death, there's also a major economic revival and economic transformation. The second thing which happens has to do with the year 1453. In 1453, the Ottoman Empire takes Byzantium. This has a huge effect on world trade. Up until that time, the main way that Europeans could trade with the world was a land route, which would go from Europe in various ways across the Near East or across the steppe into China, into East Asia. When the Ottoman Empire takes Constantinople in 1453, Constantinople is, of course, today Istanbul. This is one of the last steps in the creation of a vast Near Eastern and European empire, which now controls the trade routes to China. Okay, so 1453 is a turning point in economic history for this reason as well. And then the final thing which happens is that the Hundred Years' War in Europe come to an end in 1453 as well. Okay, so in 1453, Europe is recovering from war. Europe is recovering from plague. And the major trade route to the rest of the world has been blocked by the Islamic Ottoman Empire. In addition to the technology of improved ships and navigation, those are the factors which allow for the exploration of the world and the Age of Empire, which is our major subject. Okay, so to jump ahead to what this means, the main thing which happens now is that five quite small European countries come over the course of the next 400, 500 years to control or to at least dominate, establish some kind of form of economic or political hegemony over much of the rest of the world. Tiny countries come to control huge swaths of the world by way of maritime power. And what's different about these empires from previous empires is that they depend upon ships crossing oceans, and they are not contiguous. So the British Empire, the Dutch Empire, the Portuguese Empire don't necessarily touch one another. Okay? That may seem like a small thing, but it's something which is enabled by the global scale. Other empires are going to join this, but our main players here are going to be these small European countries. This all begins with an attempt, as I said, to reestablish trade. what do you do to get to Asia if you can no longer walk or take a horse? Well, there are two possible ways. You can go down around Africa, which is what Vasco da Gama does in 1494, or you can head west across ocean, right, across the Atlantic. And that's what Christopher Columbus did in 1492. In both cases, the motivation was trade. It was to get to markets that people already knew existed in Asia. In both cases, the consequence was the creation of empires in the New World, as it was called, because what we now call North America and South America were not known to Europeans, and also in Africa, as Europeans go around Africa, and also in Asia. So the first two countries who were successful in this are the Portuguese, number one, and the Spanish. The Portuguese and the Spanish both control, reach, and control large parts of what's now South America. Spain destroys other empires, the empires of the Aztecs and the Incas. There were roughly 10 million people in these domains, and roughly 90% of them are killed. The Portuguese control what's now Brazil and other parts of South America, but the Portuguese also, because they go around the Cape, they go around Africa, they make their way to India, they manage to establish colonies and trade presence in Africa and in Asia as well. In the late 16th century and 17th century, the Dutch and their East India Company largely supplant the Portuguese in Asia. For a time, it's the Dutch who are the major maritime power in the world. And this, by the way, is an example of a phenomenon which I'm going to mention now in case I forget to mention it later. There are lots of nice little European countries now, and like Belgium or like the Netherlands. They may not remind you in the first conversation that they used to have incredibly advanced and exploitative imperial relationships with much of the world. And I'm just noting that, right? Because in this post-imperial world, one of the things which happens in Europe in general is that all the European countries go back to, we've always been like little tiny countries in Europe, and mainly, we've been nice to each other, except for those world wars. And the world wars were a bad thing, but we've learned from them. And what doesn't happen very often in European history is connect those world wars to a world of empire, of which they were the last stage, incidentally. And in the Second World War is in large measure an attempt to recreate something like an empire, right, on these models. The Dutch are just a wonderful example of this, because if you go to the Netherlands and you go to art museums, you see this spectacularly good art, which is largely about trade and ships and the nice things that bourgeois households get because of this trade, and that amazing art is all a result of this moment, but it's now within a national framework somehow, right? It's a Dutch art museum. It's not a museum of the Netherlands and the world. It's a Dutch art museum. The same goes, for Belgium. What could the Belgians have possibly done wrong? Well, they established one of the most extraordinarily exploitative relationships in the history of the modern world with Congo. But when you get to a Belgian art museum, everything is framed in a national way, and it's hard to understand what these relationships actually are.
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0: Okay, slavery. It's important to understand that, so far as we can tell, slavery has been present from the beginning, and that political organizations have tended to be in the business of enslaving people and selling them. We're trading them for something shiny. This goes back way before the world empires that I'm talking about. So there will be changes in slavery when it becomes a global phenomenon. But in order to understand the global phenomenon, it's also important to recognize that slavery is present essentially everywhere you look in history until quite recently. And sadly, even in the modern world, it's much more present than one would like to think. But in the histories of smaller states and larger states, you see that there's a very distinct moment often where some sort of clan finds a way to enslave people around them and to sell them for something that they want. And this is a fairly universal tendency in modern world history. What happens then is that sometimes these enslaving relationships become more profitable when someone else comes into the picture who creates an external demand for slaves. A very important example of this is the case of Eastern Europe in the 700s and 800s and 900s, when the Vikings from Scandinavia, they made a tremendous amount of profit by going into what is now northwestern Russia, the Baltics, Belarus, and Ukraine, and enslaving people at scale and selling them southwards by way of intermediaries to Islamic empires who had demand for the people who we might now see as Europeans were trading other Europeans into Asia for silver. This is just one example, though, of a general phenomenon. If my clan is enslaving your clan, and then it turns out that there's a lot of money to be made, I will keep enslaving your clan, and I will do it more ambitiously in order to make that money. And this is just this is a pattern, unfortunately, which is general. What happens with, let's call it globalization, is the technology of movement becomes more impressive, then the technology of the slave trade also becomes more impressive, and people are carried for longer and longer distances to make these profits. I say all of this because if we don't understand that slavery was already a well-established form of human activity before we get to the age of empire, we can't really understand how slavery becomes so important, because these are transitional stages. So now we'll get to the global history of slavery, which largely has to do with Africa and the New World. Okay, a couple of things about Africa. So the first thing is that in Africa in the 19th century, there was a state system. That state system had largely survived the first few centuries of European colonialism. Because in contemporary discussions of slavery, what often happens is people say, oh, well, the Europeans, they did this terrible thing and they enslaved Africans. And yes, they did a terrible thing, they enslaved Africans. But you can only understand that if you know that slavery had been part of human history before that. It's not like they invented it. They just did it at a much larger scale. And then one of the counterarguments is, oh, no, it was the Africans' fault because, look, the Africans enslaved one another. Yes, the Africans did enslave one another. And so did everybody else pretty much over the course of human history, right? So one has to understand that, like, things get bigger. They grow to a larger scale. And the transatlantic slave trade is, you know, from a contemporary ethical point of view, an atrocity on a much larger scale than previous forms of slavery. But it can only exist because of the traditions and the political possibilities that were already there. Okay, so what happens then is that slavery, which had been a Black Sea phenomenon, a Mediterranean phenomenon, suddenly becomes an Atlantic phenomenon as the technology changes and as the possibilities change. And much of the slaving takes place in Africa, with some Africans exploiting other Africans, or with often Arab slave traders organizing things, but for what is now a much larger economic demand, which is in the New World. Many of the things which are coming from the New World, and for which human beings will be enslaved on the scale of millions, are not, strictly speaking, necessary. They're things that we enjoy. And I just mention this because, like, enjoyment and pleasure are always important factors in human history, and they're not necessarily the ones that we're the most self-aware about. And so, like, the things that we're addicted to, the things that we really like, the things that start to seem necessary to us, those may be the engines of dramatic changes, even though we don't necessarily notice it because, oh, this is just something that I like. In order to see how this all works, the cruelty and the oppressiveness and the mass death and trauma involved in slavery has to do with trade in things like sweeteners, sugar, right, molasses, things that made life more pleasant, but which weren't necessarily, strictly speaking, necessary. So with the opening of the Atlantic and with all of the money which could be made in the New World, slavery then becomes a much larger phenomenon. It becomes a much more African phenomenon. And the key centuries here are the 17th and the 18th century. For the colonization of Africa, though, there's an irony of the slave trade, and that is this. In the 17th and 18th centuries, when the slave trade becomes tremendously important for the Spanish, the Portuguese, and then later for the English colonizers of the New World, during that period, the trade with Africa in human beings is largely on the coasts. So it would be on the coasts that the Europeans would interact with whoever was providing them with the slaves, right? This did not require any penetration of the African continent. So during the slave trade, of course, slavery exacerbated, worsened, in some cases brought down interior African political units, but the contact points were on the coast. And I have to set this up because there's an irony which I need you to understand now. Over the course of the 18th century, some of the important European states abandoned slavery and the slave trade. France in 1794, the British in a longer process from 1807 to 1833, the Ottoman Empire in the third quarter of the 19th century. Over the course of the 19th century, most European powers cease to allow the slave trade and then eventually emancipate slaves or make slavery illegal. What happens then is that the European trade with Africa, which had been in slaves on the coast, becomes a penetration of Africa for other goods. So it's the end of the slave trade, which is a precondition for what becomes the race, what's called the race for Africa, in the last quarter of the 19th century, where Europeans become aware of other resources. The ivory trade was hugely important in all of this, but also palm and oils. And so things that people need, but also things that people wanted, become the subject of a more and more thorough European penetration of Africa over the course of about two decades, the 1880s and the 1890s at the end of the 19th century. And this is post-slave trade. It's what happens after the slave trade is over. This brings us to Britain and France. The last two major world powers in chronological order are the British and the French. Then, of course, Canadian history is all about the contest between the British and the French and how that turns out. So the first English colonies are quite late, relatively speaking, in North America, the 1580s or so. The British are in the shadow of the Dutch until pretty deep into the 17th century. The point where British and French preponderance was decided was the Seven Years' War of 1756 to 1763, after which Canada and India both shift to being chiefly under British hegemony. And then it's also in North America where you have in the American War of Independence in 1776, the first European-on-European anti-colonial struggle. There will be others after that. The American Revolutionary War is an interesting example of European settlers who are revolting against the main European power, which is Great Britain, using what we would now call an anti-colonial line of argumentation. It's not just important because it begins the history of the United States, and with the British removed, so after not so much the Revolutionary War, but after the War of 1812, the British are essentially removed from the United States part of the North American continent, which allows the Americans to proceed very quickly westward over the course of the 19th century, very quickly westward across the Pacific. So it's important for that reason, but it's also important for the reason that I mentioned earlier with respect to the Greeks. So the American founders were students of Greece and Rome. They were Enlightenment thinkers. And you can see in the early American state the same tension, broadly speaking, that one sees in Athens or in the Greek city-states. Namely, that yes, unlike the British Empire, the United States of America was established as a constitutional republic where the predominant political condition was meant to be a condition of citizenship. However, it reproduces, roughly speaking, it reproduces the condition that one finds in ancient Greece, which is, yes, we are citizens, we're not subjects of a king, but not everybody is a citizen, and there's slavery. The arguments that Americans made on behalf of slavery where very often precisely that the Greeks had slaves and the Romans had slaves, and it's an integral part of having a republic or a democracy to have slavery. The debates in the 1840s and 1850s leading up to the Civil War, those kinds of arguments were very often made. And they were made after the Civil War, and in fact, they're being made today as well. So yes, it's a republic and there are citizens, but not everybody is a citizen. Women obviously can't vote. People without property can't vote. And of course, slaves can't vote. That's the starting condition of the American Republic. And I say this because republic and empire, it's a binary conceptually, but it's not necessarily a binary in history. You can be a republic and you can also have imperial tendencies, right? And so the question is, can you actually get all the way to a republic? Can you, and if so, like, doesn't that require you understanding your own imperial history? So, I mean, again, I'll just toss this out as a possible connection to the events of the day. But when ICE is invading American cities now, does this not look like some kind of late stage imperialism? Does it not look a little bit like an empire which, in addition to considering other countries it might invade and so on, is also having it out against its own history, where the people who identify themselves with the original settlers, which is what the word American can often mean in a white supremacist environment, that where the people who identify themselves with the original settlers are saying, well, the rest of you are not American, or the rest of you don't belong here. And I mean, I raise these as questions, right? I mean, these are fresh things, and so there aren't clear answers. But might that not be one answer to the question of what happens after empire, which is that you just keep doing it? Now, I want to move to the European continent. And we're now reaching the point where some of this will start to have some more obvious relevance to what happens in the totalitarian 20th century. The French Revolution also bears within it a very obvious tension between the notion of a republic and an empire. That tension is expressed in French history in the alternation between the state forms of republic and empire, explicitly or implicitly. And from the beginning, it's expressed in the immediate transition from a revolution made in the name of creating a republic into the Napoleonic Wars. And the particular way that it comes out in French history is the notion that we are simultaneously liberating the entire French nation, and as we do that, we are bringing liberation to other people abroad, right? Which is, of course, a very attractive idea, that you can simultaneously free yourself, and part of freeing yourself is that you create a mass army, and then that mass army goes out and defeats the noble, feudal, limited armies of other countries, and then what you're bringing to them is liberation. That is an appealing political idea. And it's a slightly different way that republic and empire can be connected from the very beginning. That if I have done such a wonderful job of liberating myself, I have had a national revolution, that makes me the lodestar, the example for everyone else. And if I'm invading them, I cannot possibly be doing anything else besides liberating them, because I have this political knowledge which no one else has. And so the early 19th century, the Napoleonic Wars, reveal that particular way of doing a politics of republic, which can also feel like a politics of empire. Napoleon, of course, said that he was out to clear empire away from Europe. And he did defeat empires, and he did destroy ancient entities like the Holy Roman Empire in the middle of Europe, which had existed for centuries and centuries. He did do those things, and then he had put his brothers-in-law in charge. Putting your brother-in-law in power is not exactly the same thing as liberating people. The point, though, is the tension here. A republic is created, and the very first thing, or one of the very first things that republic does, is that it liberates other countries. Liberation, in quotes. And over the course of the 19th century, the French pioneer a version of politics, which will be called Bonapartism. Bonapartism means, I have come to power, and democratic reforms maybe are desirable, but they seem very difficult to me. But I have an idea, and that is I'm going to invade another country. Okay, so I'm putting this a little bit cynically, but what Bonapartism means is that you take the attraction of democratic politics, but rather than going through the painstaking process of the democratization of your own society, you direct that energy at some other country. And by a kind of logical magic, the fact that you're intervening in another country in the name of democracy must mean that you yourself are a democracy. Because if you weren't, you wouldn't be intervening in their country in the name of democracy. Okay, there's a flaw in that logic, but it's a very powerful political logic. And it's pioneered by the French, but then it's taken up about a decade later in a slightly more cynical but interesting form by the Germans. What's special about the Germans? What's special about the Germans historically is that you'll notice they weren't on the list of those small European countries which had major world empires. The Germans do in the 19th century have a presence. They have a presence in the Pacific. They have two zones of colonization in Africa. But they do not take part in this major wave from the, let's say, the 1490s to the 1890s of European colonization of the New World, Africa, and Asia. There is no Germany. There is no German state until January of 1871. When the Germans defeat the French, and when they take this Bonapartist logic to the next level. In the Bonapartist logic, I say, we are a democracy, we are a republic, and therefore we're going to help other people become a democracy or a republic.
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0: What Bismarck does is that he takes the democracy part out. What he says is, we are a nation, and therefore it is our destiny to bring together everyone who belongs to our nation inside Europe. That, again, it can seem progressive because you're saying, I'm bringing the nation together. But interestingly, what's missing from it is any notion of equality. The Bismarckian solution to German unification was to say, by way of military power and dramatic military victories, I'm going to solve the national question. And the victories were dramatic. The defeat of the Habsburg monarchy first, the defeat of the French later on. These were dramatic military victories which allowed one German state, Prussia, to become the center of a larger unification project, which is completed in the Hall of Mirrors in Versailles in January 1871. The point is that what Bismarck does, and this is his major innovation, and this is also very pregnant, has consequences for the future, is that he says, I'm going to unify the nation by way of military force. It's the military force which becomes the crucial thing. There's actually no notion that it has anything to do with democracy for anybody. It's just the nation. So the category of the nation replaces the category of the republic or of a democracy. Bismarck doesn't claim to be founding a democracy. He's against it. What he's doing is establishing a Reich. He's establishing an empire. But it's an empire.

is that this has largely been a history of small European domains who, for a period, controlled large parts of the globe. Portugal, Spain, the Netherlands, England, Belgium to some extent, these countries end up controlling for quite a long time much of the world. And second point, this is how globalization happened. I think in general, when we say or hear the word globalization, we think of something universal, or we think of something out of time. But this globalization was a historical process which took roughly half a millennium. And that is the globalization that we had. We can't go back and make a different globalization. The globalization that we had and have was an imperial globalization. That is how it happened. And it's the one from which we work when we start in the 20th century or the 21st. Third point, I want you to notice the difference between the land empires and the sea empires. They are different, and they tend to be different structurally because in a land empire, there's usually a center, and then you have a gradual spread or a gradual decline of prestige and wealth as you go away from the center. So in the Ottoman Empire, Istanbul is the center. In the Russian Empire, Petersburg is the center. There's a center, and then there's a kind of fading away. And that fading away also concerns identity. And this is typical. Who is a Russian, right, is a question that the Russians have a terrible time, in fact, have not figured out. And part of that has to do with the legacy of a land empire, where the changes from one tribe, one clan, later one nation to another can seem more gradual. In a maritime empire, that's not the case. If you're the British later controlling India, you have a very clear idea who you are, who you're cooperating with and educating, and the much larger everybody else. It's not gradual the way that it is with a land empire. And this also means that practically, when a maritime empire breaking up has a kind of clarity that a land empire breaking up might not have. So when the British and the French, when they lose their possessions, those possessions are gone. I mean, there might be a moment of, you might struggle for them, right? When the Dutch lose Indonesia after the Second World War, they fight, they try to keep it, right? But once they've lost it, they've lost it. Whereas in a land empire, if you lose some territory in the border regions, there's always the thought that perhaps we could get those back, right? Because it's just right next door to us. Whereas when you're the French and you lose Vietnam, the notion that you're going to go back to Vietnam seems pretty distant. But you get my point. When it's a maritime empire and you lose and you're pushed out, it's a much more distant prospect that you're going to return. Whereas with a land empire, you're always thinking, well, you know, it's just right there. I can see it. And it was just ours. Okay, so that's a structural thing. And that structural thing brings me into a contingency, which I want you to understand, because it's crucial for what happens in the history of the 20th century. And that is the nature of the First World War. The First World War is a world war because the contestants are world powers. The horrifying scale of destructiveness of the First World War has to do with the fact that the powers concerned are able to gather wealth and also to a considerable extent humans from all over the world. And then in a terrible 4 years, they bring that wealth and those humans together and they fight this war on a very small bit of territory. And that's a general description of the horror of the First World War. In terms of the outcome of the First World War, land empires lose and maritime empires win. The Germans lose, the Ottomans lose, the Russians, they also lose in the sense that their state breaks up and they have a revolution. And the maritime empires, the British and the French, they win. Okay, and that's just a contingent fact. And it's an important contingent fact because it means that while you have one kind of decolonization, like what happens to the Ottoman Empire, what happens to the Russian Empire, the question of decolonization for the British and the French possessions doesn't really arise until after the Second World War. And the fact that Germany loses is relevant to the rise of National Socialism. And so this is, I think, where I wanted to leave you, except with one final thought. And in some way or another, we've covered about 4,000 years, or we've covered 400 or 500 years of imperialism. So you may live in a world where it seems like we're in it constantly in the present, or where history is over, past may not seem to matter. But however that may be, in the late 19th century,

0: in the world in which Hitler was born, Lenin was born, Stalin was born, Churchill was born, in the world in which that generation of people was born, empire was all but totally unquestionable. It was the way things were, and it was the way things had been for centuries. It was normal. So whatever sense of normality you have about this thing that we have now, try to empathetically imagine that they had that sense about empire. And perhaps in a much more deep-rooted way, because whatever we have now has not lasted for very long, whereas empire, a world of empire, had been going on for half a millennium. And so that means that if you think about the life trajectories of, let's say, a Hitler, it's not surprising that Hitler grew up reading fictional stories about the American West. It's not surprising that Hitler imagined that Germany should be a world power the way that the British were a world power, because that was normal. That was the way that things were. It's also not surprising that when Lenin thinks about communism, he thinks about it not on a national scale, but on a world scale, because that was a perfectly logical way to approach the problem. There's a reason why Lenin thought that if there was going to be a revolution, it could be and indeed had to be a world revolution, and that was because globalization had been created by 400 or 500 years of empire. So the very different kinds of ideologies in the period after the First World War, they're not just ideologies which are, you know, self-consistent or contradictory or different from one another or mirroring one another. They also have to do with a biographical experience. And the biographical experience is growing up in the 1880s or 1890s, or early 20th century, in a world of empire, in what, so to speak, had always been a world of empire, and then passing through the First World War and seeing many of those empires come down, and then imagining what could come next. And there are different answers to that question of what can come next after empire. Equality is one answer. Another empire is another answer. There are different kinds of answers, but to see the 20th century and the 21st, we have to set the stage in this way. All right. Thank you very much.
1: 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Joe Rich is our general manager and editor. I'm David Barsamyan. Thank you for listening.
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Hello and welcome to Itinerant Music, the program that brings you music on the radio from some other time and place. I'm your host, Jeremy Smithson, and today, this week, we're going to start out in the studios of KPFK in Los Angeles with Mario Cassetta. And two amazing, I mean really amazing, Vietnamese musicians. You will be blown away, I guarantee it. Okay, we'll get to the music and do some chit-chat later. So sit back and enjoy this.

0: Well, my dear Ingrid, all good things, they tell me, they say, come to an end. But this is just a postponement, a temporary break, because I'm going to have you back another time in the not-too-distant future, if you'll agree, because you have so many wonderful ethnic restaurants. We've only worked our way through five of them. And I think we can certainly do better than that and give them another 5 or 10 next time.
1: What now, we've got close to 50 in this, in
0: really?
1: This issue. Yes,
0: well, then, all right. So we'll have to have you back and hit all of them. And I think that's the way to go. Ingrid Wilmot is an old friend. I very much appreciate her coming around. I've always gotten good restaurant tips from her. And you should know, if you don't know, that Ingrid, as well as almost, I think, every other restaurant writer and critic, does not go in and identify themselves as such. If they did, why, the people would bring out, you know, everything but the kitchen sink. They go in like any other jalub, and they make their order, and they pay their money and eat, and they drift out and either praise or pan, right?
1: I don't pan. If it's no good, I just don't say
0: drop
1: anything.
0: It. Okay, well, that's good. Unless there's something poisonous and you don't want the public to...
1: Then I will not leave them anything on my deathbed.
0: Okay. Well, that's very good. Ingrid, once again, I thank you so very much. I do appreciate it, and I'll be talking with you later, and I got some more treats coming up from you. That's a moment or two after 11 o'clock in the morning, and this is KPFK Los Angeles.
2: And this is KPFK.

Good morning, dear listeners. We are glad to have been here at KPFK Radio. My name is Ding Tin, and I'm with Mr. Xuân White. We come from Hanoi. We are members of the Vietnamese Musical Institute and teaching in Hanoi's conservatoire. Now, I'd like to introduce you some kind of Vietnamese traditional musical instruments. Most of them dating from a long time ago. Nowadays, we should not only preserve and promote our music, and also assimilate the world's music. You hear the bamboo flute solo in first item, first number, which is the Li Hoài Nam, Remembrance of the South. Now, I introduce you as Hmong bamboo pipe. These floats have the bronze lamina, put one end. It's for use for young boys to call the girlfriends.

0: That is really wonderful, gentlemen. I mean, it's really wonderful.
1: Thank you. Vừa rồi chúng ta nghe hẹn hò Rendezvous, My Composition, to in the moon, in the mountain, on the mountain, in moonlight, the young boy is called the girlfriend. Now you listening in the Đàn Nguyệt, so we so called, okay. We call the moon guitar.
0: Uh-huh.
1: It's round, round body.
0: That music, that last one, was your own composition, did I understand you to say?
1: Yes.
0: That was beautiful, just beautiful.
1: Thank you.
0: Unfortunately, we don't have a lot of time, so I would rather spend most of our time playing music and less time for me talking. So you just say what you want to say and then play, okay?
1: Uh-huh.
0: You understand?
1: Yes.
0: Okay.
1: I sometimes go to the mountains regions, the regions. Yeah. And now Mr. Sun Hoi will play the moon guitars by the feeling homeland.

0: KPFG.
1: Marvelous. Just marvelous. Let me tell the listening audience, this is KPFK Los Angeles. I'm
0: And
1: Mario
0: this
1: Cassetta,
0: is KBFG LP Seattle.
1: Two gentlemen playing live in Studio B are from Hanoi in Vietnam, are here as guests in this country. I believe they were invited by Amy Catlin from UCLA, and they'll be playing other places. Before you start, you want to announce where they're going next, or is somebody going to announce that? Caltech, is it?
2: Their final appearance this afternoon will be at Caltech, Mario, at Caltech University in Pasadena.
1: Fine.
2: The concert will be open to the public at 1 o'clock. It's in Baxter Hall. You'll have to check on the performance room if you can get to Baxter Hall at the campus. The performance will be open and is free of charge.
0: And this was in 1989.
1: Caltech, that's easy to find in Pasadena. And this would be an extraordinary opportunity. I mean, if you like them here on the air, you will go wild about them in person at a concert. What do we have next, gentlemen?
3: Yes, next item would be the Lolo Nationalities, made by these floats, clay, made by the Lolo Nationality, used in the wedding party to congratulate for the couple.

0: Okay, before I forget, let me mention these gentlemen's name, Mr. Ting and Mr. Watt. Mr. Watt was playing the stringed instrument called the moon, was it? The moon?
1: Moon guitar.
0: Moon guitar.
1: Moon guitar.
0: And Mr. Ting's been playing all these wonderful flutes. Okay, gentlemen, it's all yours. What it for us?
1: I teach you about this mono, this danbow. Danbow, it's monochord. It's learned by folks, thousands of folk songs.

0: That is so wonderful.
1: And next so item, I would like to play the Hawaiian's folk song.
0: Okay. Boy, I'd like to hear the Wichita lineman played on that instrument. That would sound fantastic.

0: Now, the Krampus.
1: Wait a minute. I can't hear you. You're going to have to get to another system. Microphone.
2: No, he's
1: back. He's all right. Oh, you're all right. First of all, tell us one thing. Put your headphones on. Yeah. I can't see. Is that one string on there? How many strings?
0: Yes.
1: One string.
0: One string, yes.
1: And you're doing all that with a vertical something that sticks up that you agitate and move. And it sounds like a steel guitar playing.
0: With a plectrum. Point harmonic.
1: Yeah, and then you vibrate that. It's unbelievably beautiful. I tell you, people, you can see this sort of thing at 1 o'clock today, all for free, at Baxter Hall at Caltech.
0: Mm.
1: Now what?
0: Now, I will introduce you as the Krampus.
1: Okay.
0: The wind system, but not by blip. By blip, by breath, by blow, and by the clapping.
1: Okay, go for it.
0: It's the Ho Susanna.
1: Great.
0: American song.
1: Love it.

0: I'm telling you, this is such an extraordinary experience. If I could briefly describe for the listeners that tube sound, that hollow tube sound, he has a bunch of very large bamboo pieces lashed up together. You know, it looks like a giant pan pipe. And he claps his hand in front of these things, which would have got to be, a couple inches in diameter, and makes that sound. It's beautiful. And nothing like hearing that old Hanoi favorite, Oh Susanna. What else?
1: The Bong Lai Bird by this high piccolo.
0: Piccolo. Oh, okay. Yeah. Little piccolo type.

0: Absolutely dynamic, dramatic, dynamite, fantastic. I love it. I wish people could see Mr. Ting. He's got this little piccolo-sized piece of bamboo with some holes in it, and he plays it in every direction you can think. He plays it like a transverse. He plays it like a, from the top, like a guy would play a shakuhachi. Then he turns on the end and blows it like kids blow across bops. This guy is fantastic, just wonderful. They are here, Mr. Ting and Mr. Watt, from the, what's it, Committee for Scientific Exchange with Vietnam.
1: That's right, Mario. I can't hear you. Encompasses five cities from, sponsored by the United States Committee for Scientific Cooperation with Vietnam. The first time a cultural exchange like this has occurred since the end of the Vietnam War.
0: Well, this is the kind of scientific exchange I like. And I'm telling you, listeners, I know it's short notice, but if you have a chance to get out to Caltech at 1 o'clock, they're going to be doing a concert, and it's absolutely free. It will blow your mind. It'll be at Baxter Hall, which is sort of smack dab in the middle of the campus. So you get out there either on Del Mar or California, and there are a lot of parking spaces around at Caltech, and work your way to the center of the campus, and you'll find them. Gee, this is such a treat. I don't know what to tell you. How much we appreciate that. Are they able to do one little closer to say goodbye?
2: Yeah.
0: One little short thing?
2: Thank you.
0: Well, listen, it means so much to us to have this exchange. It's beautiful.
2: Yeah, first time I come here, I have opportunity to introduce some kind of the traditional musical instruments of Vietnam. Yeah. Now I must to say goodbye and thank you for listening.
0: Oh, a pleasure. And listen, I suppose we can get some more material from Amy, but when you get back, send me some records, will you? Okay, here we go.
2: I'd like to compare the Chinese flutes and the Vietnamese flutes. It's a different kind, different. The point is different.
0: The whole spacing and all that is different.
3: KBF.
2: It's Vietnam, not the place.
0: Okay, fine.
3: KBFG LP, Seattle.

0: Okay, I want to thank these people very, very much for coming, guests from Hanoi, and thanks to Steve Graw and to Amy Catlin of UCLA, of the Ethnomusicology Department, who has brought them around. And I'm sorry, gentlemen, that it was so short-lived, but it was an exquisite and we wish you well on the rest of your travels. Thank you again very, very much. A great pleasure, Mr. Ting and Mr. Watt. Okay?
1: Thank you very much.
0: Okay, pleasure. This is KPFK, Los Angeles. Don't go away. Lots of good things coming up on this station.
2: And this is KBFG, LP, Seattle.

0: These are the facts.
1: I've told you all that I know, and you know the truth of the matter is, for quite some long time, all that you knew was what I told you.
2: No information.
0: The facts are on our side.
3: Facts are stupid things.
2: Disinformation? Misinformation getting you down? 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
4: And that munchkinized voice was content queen Pamela Burton in 1989 at the studios of KPFK in Los Angeles. But you are listening to KBFG LP Seattle, the program's itinerant music. I told you that was amazing. Those two guys from Hanoi, the music professors with their collection of traditional Vietnamese instruments that you probably never heard of. So we're going to move on to some more Mario Cassetta. Thank you, Mario. And this time it's going to be Chinese healing music. And with his guest, Dr. Nadia Lawrence. So I'm going to get that tape queued up. These are all on cassette. And they do come from the collection of Pamela Burton. Okay, let's see if we can get this one rolling. And we're off.
5: Well, the time has finally arrived. And I'm here with Dr. Nadia Lawrence. Now, first off, Nadia, what is the doctorate in?
6: The doctorate is called Doctorate of Musical Arts.
5: Uh-huh.
6: It's similar to a PhD.
5: Yeah.
6: And
5: it is a PhD if it's a doctorate.
6: That's correct. It's a PhD. And musical arts with my specialty in music education.
5: Okay. Mm-hmm. Now, before we get started, Nadia, I want to make one thing absolutely clear. Neither Nadia Lawrence nor myself are medical doctors, physicians, or anything of the sort. We are not prescribing any sort of thing for any individual. We are not suggesting you drop your conventional physician. We're not suggesting you stop taking your medicine, whatever has been prescribed for you. That's what we're not. What we are is we're going to offer some examples and some history of a subject that falls under mind healing, which is specifically involved with music. So if this alternative interests you, by all means, listen on. Now, there, we've cleared the deck, so to speak, Nadia. So
6: we have.
5: Let's start off and find out who is Nadia Lawrence.
6: Okay.
5: And how did she get that way?
6: Well, she was born into a musical family. Dad, a music teacher, just retired a couple of years ago, and somebody who is a pioneer in his field. In fact, I feel like I'm catching up to really where he was and where he was headed for, working with people with special needs through
5: mm-hmm.
6: music. And this is taking a different path probably down that road.
5: Mm-hmm.
6: I have taught music for many, many years, so I have 3 degrees in music education. And when I finished the doctorate at USC, I decided I really didn't want to teach anymore, but it's hard to let go of all of those years of experience in education. And as those things happen, somebody handed me a brochure which talked about music and imagery.
5: Mm-hmm.
6: And it really clicked. I thought, this is something I'd like to explore. And the opportunity to explore it came very quickly on. I was able to take training with a group and find out how to use music in combination with imagery to work with people on an individual basis primarily and help them to both relax, because this is a relaxation technique, and at the same time get in touch with some things within themselves. So I've been practicing, if you will, facilitating this particular technique for a couple of years now in Los Angeles, and I love doing it. It's very fulfilling for me as a facilitator. So I'm not, you're absolutely right, I'm neither a practicing licensed therapist in that sense of the word, and I'm not a practicing physician, although people do call and ask me what to do for their backaches and their stomach aches. So my prescription is take 2 doses of Beethoven and Brahms and call me in the morning.
5: Yeah, I like it already. We're highly struggling. I like it already. Okay, now, we might point out, too, that the idea of mind and healing in a broad sense and music and healing in a more narrow sense is not just some Johnny-come-lately. This has been going on for thousands of years. And in fact, the Chinese, with great skill and a great deal of research and study, have developed theories and programs over the centuries. And in fact, it was the playing that I did of some Chinese healing music in the recent past that stimulated so much interest in all this, and which led to me getting together with you on the subject of not just of Chinese, but of music for healing in general. Although we will, a little later on, we'll give them a sample of the Chinese also. Now, before we get too far involved in talking, how about giving us a sample of something that you consider a healing music?
6: All right. The kind of music that I choose, for example, really covers the spectrum. I listen to a lot of material, and it's everything from medieval music to things that have been written perhaps in the last couple of years by some very musicians. People send me tapes often and say, I've written something, will you listen to it? And I do listen, and sometimes I'm able to find things that I think are appropriate. Here's an example of something that probably wouldn't be thought of as healing music, but I'll use it as the first example because it's music written by a contemporary musician. He was born, in fact, in 1911, same year as my mother was born, and I believe that he is still alive. His name is Alan Hovhaannis. And
5: Armenian background.
6: Exactly. He's got an Armenian background. He's explored a lot of different ways of making music, and he is a piano composer primarily. And I heard, actually on another radio station, I heard a part of this music and went to the store and got the tape. It's called Visionary Landscapes, and it's all piano music. And this music, I think, because it's folk, because it comes from his background, his culture, is very evocative. It's very pleasant, and a person could listen to this, and if it works right for that person, this could serve, in a sense, as healing music. This could enable somebody to relax and to get into some imagery if they want to, but at least to relax and have a good feeling. And so I'd like to play a little example of that visionary landscape.
5: Okay, and Marcia Caldwell is our, I won't say registered nurse, but she's the one that's going to take our hands and lead us along.

0: Okay, now we're on. Okay. Yeah. All right, now, this is an example of some of the kind of stuff you use. Mm-hmm. And you also use imagery, or as the term has been used for some time, guided imagery. Mm-hmm. That also is not a newfangled sort of crazy idea, but some very much established physicians have crossed over from conventional medicine into the field of guided imagery. I'm thinking particularly the guy like Simonton, one of those guys who've used it not just for the common cold, but have actually had success in curing, among other things. So how do you use imagery? What does that mean to you?
1: Well, I'd like to explain what the healing with music imagery means, since that's the title I gave to this technique, and give a little bit of an overview. Healing with music and imagery is actually a therapy tool. It's a relaxation technique, and it's a self-exploration. The music and the guided imagery are carefully chosen to elicit visual and emotional reactions while a person's in an altered state. And by altered state, I mean that the body is very relaxed and the imagination is very much alive. So this is different from meditation, which many people in this town do. They need to understand there's the slight difference is while the body is relaxed, you are keeping that imagination going. Mm-hmm. Now, music is the active ingredient here, okay? And in the best scenario where we might meet the most success, a traveler, the person, the client who comes to me, relaxes, is very trusting of the experience, and can enter into an altered state, by which we mean they get out of that usual frenetic state of brainwave activity, which is beta, you know, when we're on the freeway and it's heavy going.
0: Clang and jang.
1: Yes, and move into a more relaxed alpha state, or even a very trance-like theta state, which happens. And the music that I choose comes from ethnic, comes from New Age, classical. I've used light jazz, space music, and vocal music.
0: So all is grist for your mill.
1: All is grist for my mm-hmm. mill, indeed. And I'm sure there's stuff out there that I haven't yet explored, and I'm mm-hmm. open to everything. Mm-hmm. What the imagery is, to get to your immediate question, well, Jung pretty much set the groundwork for this. And so a lot of the imagery comes out of Jung, and it comes out of my own unconscious. Mm-hmm. When I listen to a piece of music, I get images, and I deliberately wait for something to come and go with that. So the imagery, in some cases, I just set somebody up. I say, see yourself on

0: So you do this in, both in workshops and with private people, students, patients, whoever you want to call them,
1: right,
0: travelers with you.
1: Exactly. Mm-hmm. They are travelers, and I'm the guide or the facilitator. Mm-hmm. And I go along on the travel with the person, but as a support, as someone who's there to really to validate their experience without mm-hmm. being intrusive. Mm-hmm. So my role there is as a non-judgmental observer of the scene, especially with a private client.
0: Mm-hmm.
1: A private client will go hopefully into a relaxed or altered state, eyes closed, and I'll put on a tape that I think is right for where that person is at a given time. And then as they go through their journey, they talk to me with their eyes closed and sometimes in a state that's warp time. They really lose mm-hmm. track of real time. And because they're talking to me, I take notes, and I call that a log of the person's journey. And then I can tell them later on where they've been, what, and we can share that information.
0: So this is not the sort of thing, then, for your drive time on the freeway.
1: Right, and that's why I'll be real careful about giving some imagery right now.
0: Yeah, okay.
1: Because I'm sure some people are in their offices and don't want to come.
0: Well, you know, if you're doing something or, you know, at work or machinery or driving, it doesn't mean you can't take note of what we're exploring here, and then you can call Anadia later. At some time, we're going to give her a number. Oh, I have a question that was raised by all this. Let's say you have a workshop. What could you say, 4 or 5 people? Would that be a fair?
1: Anything. Yeah. I'll take a workshop, anything from 2 on up.
0: Okay.
1: 1 is private and 2 to 8 or 10.
0: Okay, well, suppose you have 5 or 6 people around and you play something, and say you have 5 people, and 4 of them are already off in Lotus Land, mm-hmm. and the other one says, "What is this garbage? What do you do?"
1: Actually, that happens all the time.
0: Does it really?
1: Well, people haven't used that.
0: Well, but you know what I mean.
1: Right. Yeah. Okay. What you're bringing up is a question of entrainment. Entrainment is a scientific word, and entrainment is actually... it's actually a state where 2 things come into synchronization, and this has been discovered actually in laboratory settings. So entrainment is a synchronization or resonating between 2 objects or substances. We can see with our eyes mm-hmm. how, let's say, shavings of metal or wood, and this holds for flesh, our bodies, mm-hmm. vibrate sympathetically with a frequency from another source.
0: Mm-hmm.
1: So our internal rhythms, that's our heartbeat or our brain waves or our pulse, may entrain with external rhythms, meaning something like drum beats, sounds outside of ourselves,
0: mm-hmm.
1: nature sounds, electronic sounds, space music, and that can alter our brain waves, our pulse, and our blood pressure. Okay? And just let me say another couple of words here, because, I know what I can do. I can give you an example, Mario.
0: Okay.
1: I was in a yoga class which had bare walls except for a clock like a classroom clock that ticked very loudly each passing minute.
0: Mm-hmm.
1: And at the very end of the yoga class, we go into a relaxation time. So everybody's laying on the floor, and there isn't a sound except our heavy panting from the exercise we had just done. And I could feel my heart really pounding. And then I could hear the clicking of this clock. And I guess maybe because I'm a musician, it bothered me because this clock and my heartbeat were so different,
0: mm-hmm.
1: so off. And so I thought, wouldn't it be nice if they were the same and I could relax?
0: Mm-hmm.
1: I could not really just close my eyes and let go. And after a few minutes, my heartbeat was slowing down, and what do you think? It was exactly in time with this clock. And I thought, this is entrainment. I'm doing it.
0: Mm-hmm.
1: I was very excited. So we can see this on a screen. We can see it on a videotape where a sound played to metal filings or wood shavings or some other substance on a pan, let's say. When a sound is played, somebody can sing, or violin can play, or piano, and you will see those little pieces, those things move, and they will form patterns.
0: Mm.
1: And before your very eyes, well, apparently the molecules of our body do the same thing.
0: Mm-hmm.
1: And that's why people using music, or Carl Simonton using some techniques of relaxation, meditation, something is happening from the outside to affect the people's heartbeat, blood pressure, and also to change the molecules.

0: these cells, cancerous cells, are moving around. And it's just amazing. I mean, it's hard for somebody like me from back east who's very cynical and wants to be seen.
1: No, I understand.
0: That this really happens.
1: Well, what I've said to people in my usual oversimplified way is, here's a good formula to think of. We know there is such a thing scientifically as a mind-viscera reaction. And if the mind and emotions can affect health, and we accept that as the truth that it is, we can also accept the truth that music can affect mind and emotions.
0: Mm-hmm.
1: So why can't the music then affect the health? We just make that little leap of faith, okay?
0: Precisely.
1: And it's not so much faith as it is, in many cases, scientific treatises, and many people have written many words on the subject. So it's not just a little fly-by-night, gizmo to sell a few records or something. Mm-hmm. Okay, what else do you have for us to listen to now in the way of music?
0: Well, something else which I think will really make the point here. I've got a tape of Tradition, and that's played by Itzhak Perlman on the violin with the Israel Philharmonic. And the first cut here, doesn't matter what your background is, but if this first cut doesn't get to you, wherever you are, be prepared with a tissue nearby.
1: Okay.
0: This is wonderful music, too.
1: He's a wonderful player, too.
0: Remember Mama.

0: Well, imagine, Mario, that there are a group of people, say 6-8 people, in a workshop, and they're listening to that. Of that many people, there will be about 3 who will say, who will be crying, and they're just, even if they don't know that the title is My Yiddish Mama, they will just feel the nostalgia and the warmth of that music, and it will touch them, really, on some deep level. The entrainment will work for certain people, to finish my thought of earlier. It will get to them, and people will respond in a way that will make them think of something. It may not be the mother, they may not know the title of this music, but they'll think of something that will be nostalgic or sad, and some people say, I have to have that because that just affected me so deeply. What tape is that? And a couple of people will say, well, you know, that was very pleasant. That's nice. I relaxed, but no imagery, nothing particular happened for me. And I may, believe it or not, have one person who says, you know, I really did not like that music. I couldn't wait for it to end. I don't really want to hear it again. So with entrainment, with how we are, the state of our physical being, emotional and the physical at any given time, we will respond to these outer sounds. And we can come into resonance with particular sound, or we can feel a real rejection of it. Mm-hmm. It's not working. And in any given group, I will have this kind of reaction. So I think it's important for people to know that we are quite unique, each of us.
1: And well, how do you handle if you have a private patient and you put on and they say, oh, God, that jaggles my nerve. What do you say to them?
0: Right. If a private client is having a problem, then they're asked to see if they could stay with that feeling. Mm-hmm. Because here's a chance to explore why they're having a problem with the music.
1: And you open perhaps another can of worms.
0: A whole other can of worms. And if they're having a problem with that, with the music, it has elicited an emotion that is not comfortable, then it's good for the client to stay with that emotion. I'm there to support them through it, even if it means some tears or some real angst. And often, whatever it has evoked, it may have something to do with their past history, whatever it has evoked is something they need to look at. In other words, there's some place in their self growth that they've stopped at right there. There's a wall. And so by examining what's coming up and by using some stream of consciousness, they might find what, in fact, that means to them. They might have heard that very music at some time in a past life, and it was not a successful time for them, or there was a trauma. And this is bringing that back up. And then when it's revealed to them, they can do what they need to do sometimes, to go to a therapist.
1: I noticed you have on your list a man that I got onto a few years back. At the time, I mean, I wasn't thinking of healing or anything other than a kind of a gentle meditation and relaxation. And I've played some of his CDs with great success. You're going to give us a taste of that, right?
0: Yes. Now, Healy moved to quite a different part of the world in terms of the music, and quite a different culture. Carlos Nakai is probably the best known of our Native American musicians. He's got many tapes out. He plays a bamboo flute and is often accompanied by a stringed instrument. In this case, from the album Carry the Gift, I've chosen 10 Winters with Carlos Nakai and William Eaton, his accompanist.
2: And you're hearing this on KBFG LP Seattle.

0: He is certainly an accomplished flute player. Oh, that's beautiful. A lot of this stuff that we mentioned before has a historical background to it. And we think, I mean, historical in the sense of not just a few years ago, but in some cases centuries or thousands of years ago. We can get to the Chinese at some time, any time along the line if you want. But when I think of ancient, I think of the Chinese because this here again, it's like some of the tomes of the Western world that you're familiar with, where they really look like a scientific journals. I mean, everything is not just, you know, do you like this little tune or that, but there are all sorts of arcane things about tones, and the Chinese have things based on tonal systems, as a matter of fact. So what else can you tell us historically do you think of beside China, which I think of China because it goes back so many thousands of years?
1: Right. Well, actually, you said, and I'm going to quote, you said, reading from something apparently in the Chinese healing music information, that it had come from, the Chinese got their music from the Egyptians.
0: Some of it, some of it even is related to Greek,
1: and
0: of all
1: Greek,
0: things,
1: yes.
0: Which may account for why I love to dance to Greek music so much.
1: Yeah, that's interesting.
0: Yeah.
1: Now, I've had 3 degrees in music, and all the music that I learned started with Greece. That was supposedly the beginning of, you know, the Western civilization and Western music from Greece. So it's interesting to me that they and the Egyptians sent over some of the things they knew about via Pony Express to China. And what I have a few notes on this, that in Egypt, melodies were attributed to Attis, to Isis, excuse me, the goddess. I want to say that in one word. That it was attributed to Isis, the goddess, to govern the emotions and purify the souls of the people. I like Isis a lot, this goddess, and I am very interested in the fact that melodies were attributed to her. I didn't know that. And that in Israel, in ancient Israel, that the Hebrews used music as both a stimulant and sedative to affect emotions. And there are many references, written references, to music's healing power. The most famous one, I suppose, that everybody knows is the story about how David's harp soothed King Saul.
0: Yeah, play on your harp, little David.
1: Exactly. And that was the first written example of music as therapy, if you will, in the Western world. We also know that Apollo was considered to be both the founder of medicine and the music.
0: Interesting, isn't it?
1: Isn't that interesting?
0: That relationship, yeah.
1: Fascinating. And, Orpheus, his servant, about whom we know a lot through all kinds of things like movies, Orpheus was considered a servant of Apollo. And Orpheus could really affect very powerful changes with his lyre and his voice.
0: And we have all those Grecian friezes and things of people with flutes and lyres, you know, all the way. And in many of those things, too, the women have a certain handhold that we know of today as a basket weave, showing some of these dances that go back. And as a matter of fact, there have been times historically, up to not so long ago, even in the Catholic Church, where dance was used as part of the service, the liturgy, what have you. They would. And in Orthodox church as well as in Catholic, they would, the priests would dance with altar boys and what have you, and they'd go around the stations and do different things. And that is very recent. It finally dropped out. I think the last place was in Spain, but not that many years ago. And through the centuries, dance and music has been used as a healing force, as a guiding force, as a religious force, what have you. Fascinating. Well, let me add my 2 cents here, if I may, Nadia. What brought us together to do this show was your hearing my program on Chinese healing music. Now, I consider myself fortunate that I was contacted by this man, James R. Leung, in Vancouver. And at the time, I didn't know that he had listened to my shows here when he lived in L.A. for about 5 years. And so when he thought he became the North American distributor, he thought of me as a place to test it out, my station, and our station and my show. This I found out over a period of weeks or months in correspondence with him. Anyway, one of the things he said, well, I did this show, And that show that ran was, what, a couple of months ago or so,
1: Right.
0: that got me more audience response than any program, favorable response, than any program I've done in 23 years of broadcasting at KPFK. And there is hardly a day goes by that I still don't get a call, where can I get that Chinese healing music? And after this music is over, we will give them an address, and that's the time to get your pens and pencils out, because we're going to give the address of Trigram Music, and we're going to give Nadia Lawrence's phone number, and everyone should write all this down. And if by any chance you're driving in a car when you hear the program, when you have a chance, call the station, and the switchboard will have the numbers for you, okay? Now, after doing that show, I did a little later, maybe a week or two later, I zeroed in, as I intend to be doing in the future, on one particular thing, and this was Sanskrit. Now, first of all, when we think of Sanskrit, we think of something truly ancient. We're talking about way back. This is from China. Now, this is mainland China, not Taiwan, I'm talking. This is China. And this is a group, what did I say it was? It was the Young People's, the Juvenile Chorus.
1: Oh, right.
0: Yeah, and I don't know if that means 8 years old or 18. But the voices are quite mature, young voices, and they're quote, heavenly, unquote. They're just gorgeous voices. And this Sanskrit singing is with the Central Orchestra of Peking or Beijing. And this is not for a specific ailment. This is for an overall feeling good, good for the whole body, the whole system, the whole mind. Now, what do you want to say?
1: Right. I wanted to tell you about, give you a quote from Confucius.
0: Good.
1: Just before we listen.
0: Okay.
1: Confucius said, "The superior person tries to promote music as a means to perfecting human culture."
0: Hey.
1: "When such music prevails that people's minds go toward the right ideals, then a great nation may emerge."
0: Hey, I like that. And it was Napoleon that said, "I don't care who writes a nation's rules and laws as long as I can write its songs."
1: Oh.
2: KBFG LP, Seattle.

0: Well, I've got to tell you, Nadia, that really puts me in some kind of an altered state. I hope for the good, because that just sends me. There's something about those. It's when the voices come in. It's not only the melodic line, it's the quality of those voices. And perhaps the modal structure. Who knows? It's touched my button, and I really love it. Now, it's Sanskrit singing by the Central Orchestra's Juvenile Chorus from, I believe it's, some are from Shanghai and some are from Beijing. I think this is from Beijing. And this outfit that puts this, well, they don't put it out, they distribute it, is called Trigram, T-R-I-G-R-A-M, Trigram Music. And I'm going to give you their phone number. You talk to Mr. James R. Leong. James.
1: And this is old information from 1993.
0: 40. That's Vancouver, but it's not that far away on the West Coast. And you can request from Mr. Leong catalogs and lists they have of a whole range of Chinese healing music that is, some is Buddhist, some is Taoist, some is in the Sanskrit. They even have some marvelous selections of Aboriginal music from Taiwan and different places that are beautiful to listen to. So do make that. Now, while you have your pens out, take this number down, Nadia Lawrence. Nadia's phone number in the 310, that's right here in Santa Monica, is 310.
1: And there again, this is old information, so we're just going to pot it down here.
0: You can discuss with her her classes, her workshops, both as group sessions or possibly as individual, whatever you're interested in. She'll be happy to speak with you. And I understand that when you're not there, you have your machine on, is that right?
2: Yes.
0: So if they leave their number, you can always call back. And please don't leave numbers like this. This is 855-692. Say this is, 9852711.
2: Articulate.
0: There you go, articulate. Okay.
2: I want to just say before we move on that your reaction to that music is a perfect example of what I referred to before in entrainment.
0: Mm-hmm.
2: Something in that music resonates with you, with your body cells.
0: Yeah.
2: You may be unique, although I suspect there are a lot of people out there that have
0: from
2: had
0: the calls
2: same.
0: I've got, boy, on this thing, I'm telling you, people have rung the phone off the wall.
2: They are resonating all over town.
0: Yeah,
2: huh?
0: And bouncing off the walls.
2: That has to do with, as I said before, it has to do with your entrainment, with where your body is, the cells, the very fiber of your being, and how you're open to that particular sound.
0: Mm-hmm.
2: So there may be a couple of people out there
0: mm-hmm.
2: who say, that's nice,
0: same
2: but I'm not going to rush out and call that number.
0: But some on the same wavelength.
2: Yeah.
0: Well, what I'm going to do, by the way, Nadia, the last, I don't know when this is going to be released right now. I forget, in April we're putting this out, this
2: mm-hmm.
0: show. The last, it'll be all over by the time we put the show out, but what I'm going to do is on the last Wednesday of each month, and the last Wednesday of March, I'm going to play the other side of this cassette. This
2: mm-hmm.
0: happens to be only available in cassette. Many are on CD also. And I've been so enchanted and entranced by that I haven't turned the damn thing over. So I'm going to turn it over and I'm going to play the other side. And I believe that it's similar but different from. But that same modal structure or whatever the molecules are, they're going to be vibrating again. So listen for that, or you have listened to it, I hope. And then we will be on the last Wednesday of April.
2: April. Mm-hmm.
0: And then in the last Wednesday of May, I'm going back to, I think, some of the Chinese tonal, different tones. Some of these things are for general well-being, like
2: mm-hmm.
0: the Sanskrit, and some are very specific. Very specific. As I pointed out to the gentleman, there are even some for impotence and premature ejaculation.
2: Correct.
0: So
2: I remember that.
0: Listen up. Okay.
2: I would like you to know that I took the metal music,
0: uh-huh.
2: the Chinese healing cassette,
0: yeah.
2: and I took it to my acupuncturist, and as he worked on me to open whatever meridians and channels were blocked, causing some problems for me physically, he played that music for me.
0: Wonderful. And that's going back to the source. That's closing the circle, because that stuff was originally concocted, be in conjunction with acupuncture, acupressure, and forms of Chinese herbal medicine, too.
2: That's right. And as some of us have learned from studying it, and especially if people got to watch the Bill Moyers series, we know that the Chinese look at the qi, the life force as vital energy, and they base the whole healing system on that. They believe that herbs have the energy which can replace that missing in the body, and so they use herbs for healing. The meridians or channels sometimes get blocked, and they need to be opened so the chi energy can flow through. Mm-hmm. They think that health is not just the absence of illness, but it's a way of life.
0: I like that too.
2: And they believe that when they do things like take these herbs or listen to this music or practice Tai Chi, many different things that they do daily, the chi energy then can flow and affect the body. Mm-hmm. It can calm the body, put one in a meditative state, and balance the yin-yang, and then illness cannot enter, you mm-hmm. see, when you're in that perfect state. Mm. And they say, and I think I took this quote right from the program with Bill Moyers on healing the mind and body, find your center, mm-hmm. and you'll be cured. Mm-hmm. So ways to find your center, of course, would be, among other things, listening to find music that works for you, which you are entrained. For you, that would be listening to these young people sing every day. Will put you into that state where clearly your chi energy is flowing.
0: Very good.
2: And
0: if you call some of these practitioners at night, they'll say, take two dandelions and call me in the morning.
2: Or take two Brahms and box and call me in the morning.
0: That's right. All right, what's next here?
2: Okay, I would like to play some samples of music, which I find wonderful for imagery. And the first one, they're quite different one from another. The first one, I'm going to read a little bit of information about. This is a far cry from the Chinese healing music, but I like it as well as I do the Chinese healing music. So the music is, believe it or not, radiation waves that were captured from the cosmos. And I'm going to read from a little blurb here. I know a lot of people will want to go out and get this. There's a woman whose picture I'm showing you, Mario. And
0: it's your typical everyday sort of picture.
2: She's absolutely stunning. it says here she's a 28-year-old Italian astrophysicist. I won't even describe what she's wearing or her hairstyle. Well,
0: that's between her gigs at the Pussycat or something. Huh?
2: Okay. Tell you. And she's recorded the Song of the Galaxy 180 million light years from Earth. This is very exciting. Dr. Fiorella Terenzi captured the galaxy's radio waves and then translated them into computer data and expressed the data as music. Her goal is, she says, to create a sonorous universe, one in which we hear the stars and the cosmos in the same way that we see them. This is called Music from the Galaxies. It was just released about a year ago from Island Records, and according to this blurb, is a selection of spacey riffs by the galaxy UGC-6697, sometimes accompanied by Terenzi, and the cut that I've picked is accompanied by Terenzi, on sitar, tambura, and other traditional instruments.
0: Go for it.
1: KBFG LP, Seattle.

0: Oh, I'm telling you. I am telling you, that gets right down to the marrow.
1: Yeah, that's wonderful.
0: Way out there, isn't it?
1: 180 million light years away.
0: My God.
1: Can you imagine what imagery I've developed to go with that, Mario?
0: Yeah, well, I don't dare ask. But when I look at the picture of that lady, I get some ideas. Listen, we are, speaking of light years, let's drop it down to an hour. We're near the end of our first hour. Mm-hmm. So we will sort of fold our tent and then immediately open it up again and start part two. Is that okay with you?
1: That's
0: Do you want to go out with a piece of music with the next thing or with more of that or something?
1: I'd like to go out with more of that heavenly space music.
0: Okay, let's go out with some more then.
1: Use your own imagery, people.

And that concludes that particular tape. We don't have the second hour of that show, so we're going to continue with some more of this Chinese music. The healing music that Mario played, I actually have that on cassette. It was produced out of Taiwan, and I'm not sure what the label is because it's all in Chinese. But I have another tape by the same producer, and so we're going to check some of that out. It's a little different, but interesting, very interesting use of the instruments. Okay, here we go. And you're hearing this on KBFG LP Seattle.

Well, we're going to let this calming music play out as we conclude this episode of Itinerant Music. I've been your host, Jeremy Smithson, and we heard some interesting Asian music today. Those two gentlemen from Vietnam, from Hanoi, were stunning. Coming up next, if you're hearing this in the morning, is Morning News and Public Affairs with Pam Burton. And she's going to have something about Trump trying to restore Columbus Day. And also Mayor Bruce Harrell's announcement about resistance against an invasion of our city by Trump, whose war on America continues. Okay, if you're hearing this in the evening, coming up next is more great music with Night Moves.

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0: Hey, how's it going out there? How's it going in here? How's it going over there?
1: You didn't give me time.
0: Yo,
1: Great.
0: yo. Great.
1: Great. Hi.
0: Hello.
1: How's it going over there in your seat?
0: DJ PJ in this seat.
1: Just ignoring me.
0: Just happening to be here. Having a good time.
1: Oh, you were in the right place at the right time tonight because we're making a radio show here.
0: If you
1: want to join.
0: Let's do it. I got some stuff that I want to listen to and or play. Just got back from the Jamboree, the Subdued Jamboree. It was terrific as always.
1: I've just been like enjoying all. So my phone was dead. I feel like I've already complained on this radio show about my phone, but it was kind of nice in a way.
0: My phone died too.
1: Because I just was enjoying everything and I wasn't like, you know, in touch with the outer world.
0: You were in the moment.
1: I was enjoying the moment, but it's also been really nice to be home and see other people's pictures and videos and all these, you know, nice things that people are saying about how special it is. And I'm like, it just really, gosh darn, is a really, really cool thing.
0: Yeah, there was definitely that got mentioned a lot, I feel like, from the performers on stage, I think.
1: Oh, yeah.
0: Nick Shoulders mentioned that, how, like, special it is, and it's like, yeah, we got a good thing going here. Let's keep it going.
1: Yeah, and, I feel like people who hadn't been before, performers and stuff, definitely were mentioning it, but also I really loved Schmidt and Guest, who, you know, are obviously long time, like, staples of the Jamboree.
0: Mm-hmm.
1: And Aaron Guest at the end of their set was like, yeah, like, Jamboree, we love the Jamboree, and, you know, tell people about it, but don't tell too many people.
0: Yeah.
1: So I'm actually doing that right now.
0: Yeah,
1: I'm telling
0: great.
1: Only the cool people who
0: it's
1: listen
0: like,
1: to the show.
0: Everybody who went, just keep on going and nobody else go, because
1: maybe you could bring like one cool friend.
0: Yeah. Because I feel like it's at that sweet spot where if it was any smaller, it would be kind of lame. But if it was any bigger, it might start getting out of hand. And
1: kind of gets a little out of hand already, but like in the best possible way.
0: So, yeah.
1: I've been to a ton of festivals. And I mean, I think part of it is that a lot of the people are camping all weekend. But the number of just like amazing stuff that happens that isn't like on the bill in any kind of way.
0: Yeah.
1: They're just like, just walk around and see what you can find. All this like cool stuff going on all night long. And
0: mm-hmm.
1: I mean, the regular stuff during the day is obviously incredible too. So.
0: Yeah. I think, yeah, the best stuff probably happens usually at night.
1: Yeah. I was just talking to a friend who didn't go this year and was like, oh, maybe I'll go next year, but I really don't like camping. I'm not a camper. And I was like, you can go.
0: You kind of like, have to get the full experience.
1: Yeah, I feel like, yeah, like you
0: at
1: said.
0: At least one night.
1: So much cool stuff kind of surprises, you know, in the night, late night stuff.
0: Yeah.
1: But you could definitely enjoy it both ways.
0: Yeah, you could just stay late and leave at like 2 a.m, probably. Nothing against it.
1: I doubt it. There's not a lot of rules, you know.
0: Yeah, no
1: anyway,
0: rules.
1: It was a great weekend. Full of music. We'll probably play a lot of stuff coming from there.
0: Yep.
1: Adjacent.
0: Stuff
1: Jamboree
0: heavy.
1: Jamboree adjacent.
0: Also, we'll play some Duff Thompson. He's got a show coming up.
1: Yeah, depending on where
0: shows,
1: you're listening.
0: Multiple shows coming up. And we just did an interview on our other show, Wild Rumpus.
1: We should post that one.
0: Okay.
1: Like, for the people to listen to.
0: Oh, yeah. Just put it on Bandcamp or...
1: We
0: not
1: don't
0: Bandcamp.
1: Use Bandcamp.
0: Right,
1: but
0: sorry. I don't use anything, apparently.
1: Yeah, so if you're listening right now and you're like, oh, I want to hear that interview, and in studio they played 4 songs. It was so cool. We will post it on our Mixcloud, which is Wild Rumpus Radio on Mixcloud, and I'll put a link to it on our Instagram because that was a fun show. By the time you're hearing this, it will be up.
0: Yeah, we had a really good time with those guys, and they played 4 songs, and they were great.
1: I meant to tell you, speaking of people that we love and are now friends with, you know how, First of all, I heard a Chris Acker song on KZAX that was not on our show, which I was like, that's really cool.
0: That's cool.
1: He's getting the airplay. But also, we were, Chris Acker was all over the Jamboree.
0: He was like Mr. Jamboree this year.
1: He was like the MC.
0: Yeah.
1: And he played like late night, and he played in the, on the stage, and he just had a lot of roles, and he was like square dancing with everyone. And then I was like, oh, we should go say hi to him, because, you know, if you've listened to the show, we had him on the Wild Rumpus also a couple months ago when he was here in Bellingham back in May. And I was like, oh, well, I don't know. I feel like we're friends, but I don't want to like encroach on his, you know, he's a celebrity. He's a performer. He's here doing his thing. I don't want to bother him. Anyway, he sent me a message after Jamboree. He's like, ah, I didn't see you guys. Like, why didn't you come say hi? I was like, oh, we didn't want to bother you. He's like, oh, you should have.
0: Yeah, we should have.
1: Yeah. So,
0: it goes so fast. And
1: I told him we'd say at the honeymoon, because he'll be back in September.
0: Great.
1: So.
0: Great. Yeah.
1: We'll mention it again to all you guys, too, because what a great performer.
0: Yes.
1: And very good. Good friend of ours, clearly.
0: Yeah. Great friends, thick alike, and got some other stuff. Devin Champlin has a new record, and we got the Duff Thompson's new record. So we got that.
1: Oh yeah, did we have that one upstairs? We need to go get that one.
0: It's somewhere under.
1: Okay.
0: I don't know.
1: We got it.
0: I thought I saw it.
1: Oh, it's in the stack. It's right there.
0: It's right there.
1: It's in the ready to play pile. So maybe. I don't know. Is there anything else you want to talk about?
0: Not really. Just blah.
1: Okay. All right. Hope you enjoy the show. Thanks for tuning in to Night Moves.

0: Hey, everybody. Thanks for tuning in. Thanks for listening to Night Moves, Right Moves. Nighttime is the right time.
1: You're
0: in the right place at the right time. Thank you. Thanks for coming. Thanks for sticking around.
1: Oh, my God. I never know how many you're going to do. I thought you were going to do the business.
0: Oh, yeah, the business. Let's get to the business. 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
1: I love it when you do them.
0: Thank you.
1: I think you do a really good job.
0: Well, I think it's because I'm a professional and I've been doing this for a while.
1: It's really nice that you let me ride your coattails.
0: Yeah. Yeah. Let me just show you how it's done here.
1: And, I do feel like
0: everything's going to be fine.
1: I feel like you did a really good job on that one.
0: Oh, cool. Thank you.
1: You're welcome.
0: Thank you very much.
1: Thanks for doing it.
0: Thank you for listening to me do it.
1: Me?
0: You well, and like making eye contact, so.
1: You're looking at me, and I like it.
0: All right.
1: Okay, did you like that last song?
0: Yeah, Cabbage Wine.
1: Okay, Ever-Loving Jug Band.
0: Yeah.
1: Pop quiz, do you know why we played it?
0: I do. In our interview with Steph and Duff, they name-dropped this band.
1: Because
0: something they're interested in right now.
1: One of the band members is maybe a friend, but also collaborated on Steph Green's merch, which is really, really cool.
0: Okay.
1: And she was saying, because I was asking her if she drew those horse pictures, which...
0: Merch is important.
1: Yeah.
0: Yeah, we got to have the merch.
1: I can't wait to go to the show and get
0: some
1: merch.
0: Please bring the merch to the show. We'll... buy some.
1: Did I tell you that one of our friends, I don't think I told you this, we were talking about the Jamboree earlier, if you're tuning in at the beginning of the hour, one of our friends was a volunteer. They call the merch tent the Sub Duds, and Lisa was there like all weekend.
0: Right, yeah.
1: And she was like, you're back again.
0: She was like, you look really great in that shirt. I was like, thank you. I'll buy two.
1: I just kept like coming back multiple times a day. She's like, hi again. So I can't stay away. I like the Jamboree is fun because people like they're there for the day. They come in, they drop off their stuff. And so you have to like keep checking back. And they're very subdued. So they're like slowly unpacking merch. And then they're like, oh, we found this box of koozies. Better put those out. Like, oh.
0: Did they find koozies?
1: No.
0: I was excited.
1: I know.
0: I went there 3 times, and it was to buy ice.
1: Just the essentials.
0: Every time.
1: Okay, what else do we play? Nick Shoulders and Sierra Farrell from Western AF. Love that account. Bringing us the country western.
0: Yeah. Yeah, Nick Shoulders was at the String Band Jamboree this weekend. Put on an amazing show, did some really iconic bird calls, I would have to say.
1: So whoever I was with, now I can't even remember, was like, oh, I see why you like him. I'm like, it's not just the bird calls, but that is pretty cool too.
0: Yeah, he was getting requests for the barred owl.
1: People were just yelling out.
0: They're like, birds, barred owl.
1: Try this. Also, throwback or whatever, callback on the last night. Pete Irving from Hot Damn Scandal was like doing a little whistle, and then he's like, eat your heart out, Nick Shoulders.
0: Yes, I remember
1: so
0: that.
1: Funny.
0: One of my favorite moments. Like that whole set.
1: Yeah.
0: With he said he brought out like 24 guests. I don't think it was actually that many, but maybe.
1: Right. No, I think it was like 13 they were saying, and then my favorite was like strangely in the like black and white checkered dress, and the song was like, I want to be your girl, or I want to be a princess, or something like that. So good.
0: Yeah,
1: it was great. Anyway, Bella White,
0: very good,
1: made a surprise appearance at the Jamboree. I'm still trying to figure out the song. we saw her like in a late night little performance, but then she also made like a big stage surprise on the very last night, and she one of the songs she played was the same, and I'm trying to figure out what it is. So if any of you listeners are like diehard Bella White fans, tell me.
0: Yeah, the song is definitely seared into my brain because she played it twice.
1: It was so good too.
0: Uh-huh.
1: And I haven't listened to everything yet that she's put out, but I kind of have a feeling maybe it's like a new song that isn't out yet.
0: Yeah, it could be a new song.
1: I think she has a new album coming up soon, so maybe I'm going to have to wait and find
0: it. I should have had my little tape recorder.
1: She says like at the very end of it, now I'm like, did she say I'm so tired of all this stuff, or I'm so sick of all that stuff? She said that a couple times. That's like the line that. Anyway, I'll do this searching on my own time.
0: I kind of remember the melody, and I don't want to like hum it right now.
1: Okay,
0: we'll do it later.
1: Do it for me privately.
0: Yeah.
1: Okay. And Steph, Duff, Devin played like a lot of our favorites on the show, so I hope you've been really enjoying it.
0: Yeah. Hope you're enjoying Night Moves, the right moves.
1: Yeah, thanks for listening. Stay tuned.

it went well. 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Some friends came over and helped. A hand truck, a friend with a van, and you're moving out again. Remembering when you first came, it's crazy these streets are the same. They looked different when they were strange, and it always is weird to erase every personal trace from a place you called home for a while, and see all that you own in a pile. A place that turned into a friend, return it to how it had been, to become friends with whoever.

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It's a shame you now gotta leave, the place is actually nice when it's clean. 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It's existential with that room.

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Well, here we go again. Another episode of JJ's Radio Show. I'm JJ. Welcome to the aforementioned radio program. Today is episode number 68, so if you would like to see the playlist, just head on over to jjsradioshow.wordpress.com and look at the playlist for episode number 68. However, not all of you have computers. Most of you don't even have lives. So, I'll run it down myself for your convenience. Just heard a track from Sun Little. The tune was called Inside Out. He claims that's supposed to sound like a cross between Prince and RZA. Not bad. Eternal Judge before that. I can't say the song title because it's in, I believe it's in Japanese. So that's the first track from their release from 2022. That's the best I can do for you. If you can translate the track title, by all means, let me know. But in the meantime, I'm just stumped. Josh Fudge before that, and I swear I just said the name Josh Fudge with a straight face. And not a Weird Al Yankovic type performer either. That was a serious ballad, 7 in the Morning by Josh Fudge. And our set began with David Bowman. Not the one from 2001. Instead, that's a track from the year 2017. It's called Round and Round. And it features some backup vocals by one Ms. Emily Chatterson. Coming up in this hour of my radio show, we'll hear tunes from The Last Artful Dodger, Tan Cologne, Moon On, Damn Stargazers. That's right, I said damn. Pretty cool, huh? Saying damn on the radio. I feel like an outlaw. Anyway, we're going to get back into music now. How about some Sweats and Clank for the kids out there? Sure thing. This is Sweats and Clank. And the name of the song is Brilliant Blue.

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1: This is Nigel Goodtime. If it weren't for JJ's radio show, I would never have met my third wife. Thank you, JJ.

You're listening to JJ's radio show, music from Tan Cologne, song called Alien. No Sag Thing and Juliana Barwick ahead of that, Bluest Hour. We also heard a track from the last Artful Comma, Dodger, if there's ever a chance. DJ Giac, G-I-A-C, taking a little Led Zeppelin, little Earth, Wind, and Fire, popping them together, getting us some fantasy to heaven. Damn Stargazers before that with Terra. And our set began with Sweats and Clank, Brilliant Blue. I am JJ. This is JJ's radio show. Got time for a few more songs before the top of the hour, after which there will be a whole nother hour of this radio program, so do stick around. Here's Euthanasia. The song is called Temple OS.

You're listening to JJ's Radio Show, wrapping up the first hour of the 68th episode of this particular program. I'm JJ, my program. This is the one. And we just heard Frédéric Chopin. Probably not the Frédéric Chopin you're thinking of. Another one. Slightly more not so famous or not so famous one. Land of Confusion, of course, a cover of the Genesis song. Genesis put that out in 1987. Frédéric Chopin's version recorded sometime after the other Frédéric Chopin was long dead. Setu Javu before that. Am I saying that right? Setu Javu. C-E-T-U space J-A-V-U. Couldn't really find a pronunciation guide for that one, so I just took a little stab at it. Song was called Love Me. Sounded really nice after that tune from Munan, Your Life.

0: Your Life by Munan. Sounds like a cologne. And Euthanasia began that set with a little tune called Temple OS, bringing us up to right about now. I am JJ, and there's a whole nother hour of my radio program coming up. We'll be hearing music from Peggy Lee, Dog Named Spot, Teen Blush, The Colored Balls, Tony Troutman, and so many more. 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I assume you're on Windows 95. 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But don't forget to begin that with like an http://. Otherwise, you know, who knows what's going to happen. I certainly don't. I guess we'll all find out when we get there. So I'm going to take a little brief break here for station identification. And when we come back, hour two of JJ's radio show.
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1: And I'm Lance.
0: And together we form Great Britain's hippest new dance pop duo, Stily Corners. Hey Lance.
1: Hey what?
0: What do you call a guy with a rubber toe?
1: I don't know.
0: Roberto. 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

You're listening to JJ's radio show. How fortunate for both of us was Ms. Peggy Lee sitting on the dock of the bay. Did she do it better than Otis Redding? Well, I don't know. It's really a matter of personal opinion, if you ask me. Make up your own mind. Hey, if you like the Peggy Lee version, if you like that better than you like the Otis Redding version, you're not wrong. You just got that opinion. El Combo's... I knew I was going to screw that name up, so I'm going to leave it in as like a testament to my incompetence. Not going to edit that out. Absolutely not. Let's try that again. El Combo Zingu. Okay. Covering there. That was Hot Pants, of course, originally done by James Brown. Connie before that. Easy to say Connie because it's just the name Connie. There's no last name. There's no other information. That's it. That was just Connie. Colmade to 30. It's not 30, though, in French. Oh, boy. As I've explained many times on this program, I took French in high school and I failed it. And then I went to Paris on about 4 different occasions and proved why I earned those Fs in French. So yeah, Colmade to 30. Yeah, I sound really American there. Don't care. Tony Troutman, what's the use? Exactly, Tony. What is the use of learning French? I know the song wasn't about that, but, you know, I just thought I'd throw that in. I'm not going to Canada anytime soon. All right, McKinley Mitchell, Hey, Days Got Bright, which was following up the song that began our set, It's No Good, by Jodo. I am JJ. Don't forget, if you want to see this playlist, just go on over to jjsradioshow.wordpress.com and look at the playlist for episode number 68. Now I got to figure out how to say the name of the next performer. This is a really tough one, actually. I'm serious. I'm not just joking. Let's try this. Drahda Wabrel. D-R-A-H-D-I-W-A-B-E-R-L. No, really. Listen.

0: 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And again.
1: Hello, this is Maya, and you're listening to KB. I messed up. And I was like, okay, letters.
0: And say KBFG, and then say Seattle.
1: Seattle, that's right.
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This is JJ's radio show. With all the fixins', I guess. I don't know why I'm using this weird old-timey banjo music. But it sure is pretty, ain't it? Maybe? I don't know. Anyway, we just heard a bunch of songs. How about that? Spot the Dog. Are you familiar with Spot the Dog? I wasn't. It's kind of news to me, even though that's an old song. The Man Who Dies Every Day. Love and Rockets before that. Now, that one I knew, All in My Mind, from the Express LP. Let's throw a complicated name out there. Okay, Les Ralises de Nuit. You know, it's a French name, but they're from Japan. That's great. Thanks, guys. White Awakening was the tune. Anna Ihaimi, Nina Nana. That one's actually kind of fun to say. Nina Nana. Anna Ihaimi. And our set began with Draw de Wabro. Draw de Wabro. The song was called Kaiser Him Pink Punk Shirt, I think. Something like that. I am JJ, and the show's almost over. Only got time for about another 5 songs now, which is fine by me. From the year 2022, the band is No Age. The tune is called Compact Flashes.

Yeah, I shot my camera

Screaming Females, Skeleton, closing out this edition of JJ's Radio Show. Before that, we had the Colored Balls. Colored, of course, spelled with a

you in the middle, because England, won't you make up your mind? GBH before that means Great British Heroes, FYI, which means for your information. And the song was called Eric Miller, which is kind of funny to me only because they keep saying Mr. Miller throughout the song, never Eric Miller. It's kind of like they chickened out at the last minute. Maybe there was a real Eric Miller who was going to sue them. Gotta tell you, pal, there's a million Eric Millers out there. You could have gotten away with it if it weren't for that one meddling Eric Miller. You know the one. Teen Blush, Other Faces. And our set began with No Age, Compact Flashes. If you'd like to see the playlist for this episode, head on over to jjsradioshow.wordpress.com and look at the playlist for episode number 68. It's the one preceding episode number 69, which will be the next one. And no, I'm not going to do any crass jokes. I work clean for the most part, you know, and it's just a little cheap, you know. I mean, come on, we're adults here, right? All right, see you next time for episode 69.

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0: That was a David Bowie song. Okay, but here's another one I could screw up.
1: What is it?
0: Am I gonna do this by myself?
1: Yeah, you should do it by yourself. Do it by yourself.
0: Okay, well, I think I'll try it in a different key. I'll try it in the normal key.
1: Yeah.
0: If it sounds bad, these people are just gonna have to wait.

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Ballard's Neighborhood Watering Hole in the Wall is located at the base of Finney Ridge in Stumbletown at 512 Northwest 65th Street.

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You drunk lord I just made. 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
2: Wow, I can't wait. 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

0: Hey, thanks for listening to the Wild Rumpus. We're going to start the show off really strong. That was Bessie Smith with Gimme a Pigfoot. And now for your listening enjoyment, the greatest cat on earth.
1: Meow. Meow.
2: Oh. Do a good one.
0: Oh, that was pretty good. That was more of a groan. All right.
2: Good enough for now.
0: Yes. That's DJ Litterbox Paws. And yeah. With me.
2: Me.
0: My trusty steed.
2: Steve.
0: My trusty Steve. DJ Steve.
2: Hey, I'm DJ Whatchamacallit.
0: DJ Whatchamacallit.
2: Also known as DJ Steve.
0: Okay. What do you got for me, girl?
2: Like a joke?
0: Yeah, you got anything? Got it. Spit some knowledge at me.
2: Knowledge?
0: Yeah.
2: I don't know knowledge.
0: You don't know knowledge? Yes, it is summertime. We have forgotten everything that we learned in school.
2: A rancher had 196 cows in his field, but when he rounded them up, he had 200.
0: That is like a math joke.
2: Yeah.
0: Yeah. Okay, I get it. Ooh, boy.
2: Taller kids always sleep longer.
0: Why?
2: Because they sleep longer.
0: Oh, that's just the whole joke.
2: Yeah. But they do.
0: Taller kids sleep longer. It's just a fact. Jack?
2: Yeah.
0: DJ Jack?
2: Unless they think they're tall, but they're short. And they sleep shorter.
0: Shorter kids sleep shorter.
2: Longer kids sleep longer.
0: Yeah. That's just the way it goes.
2: I would go rock climbing if I were a little bolder.
0: Well, yeah. Okay. Makes no sense, but it's still funny somehow.
2: I was up all night wondering where the sun had gone. Then mm-hmm. it dawned on me.
0: Yeah. I feel like I could write that joke.
2: Because I wrote it.
0: Why'd the lion beat the cheetah?
2: Because he was a chicken.
0: Why'd the chicken cross the road?
2: Because he was Mufasa.
0: All right, well, yeah, you're listening to...
2: I used to have a fear of hurdles, but I got over it.
0: You're listening to the Wild Rumpus.
2: Yes, you are, and here it gets a little cuckoo.
0: It gets a little cuckoo. Not today. Today's a mellow day.
2: Wait, I have a question.
0: Uh-huh.
2: If you know how you throw a boomerang, and it always comes back to you?
0: Yeah.
2: Then why do you throw it in the first place?
0: I think you throw it for fun, right?
2: Yeah, but it always comes back.
0: Well, I feel like, it was originally, all these games that we play were originally, like, for us to become, like, better warriors way back in the day. And, like, the boomerang was some kind of weapon. But it comes mm-hmm. back to you, so I don't know how that works as a weapon.
2: I wrote a song about a tortilla. Actually, it was more of a rap.
0: Can I hear it?
2: I'm not that good at rapping.
0: All right. Well, could you rap this business over here?
2: I'm not good at rapping.
0: All right. Well, could you speak it?
2: KZXXLPFM94.9 Bellingham, Washington. 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
0: Thanks for listening, and thanks for following us on Instagram, Wild Rumpus Radio. And thanks for just being cool and having a great day.
2: Ooh, ooh. Ooh, yeah.

Then I do my silly dance. Here I go. 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You

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0: Welcome,
1: welcome,
0: welcome.
1: Hoo-hoo.
0: What's up?
1: We're back.
2: Hello.
0: So, DJ,
2: whole family's here.
0: DJ PJ wanted me to say this.
1: Yes.
0: And it's like a strange poem.
2: Okay.
0: Like a really strange one.
1: I thought it was perfect and
2: love
1: good.
2: It.
0: Birdie, birdie in the sky, drop some white stuff in my eye.
2: Ew.
0: I'm too big to whine or cry. I'm just glad that cows don't fly.
2: Ew.
1: I thought it was poetic.
2: Did you write that?
0: Yeah.
2: No, you did not.
0: Yeah.
2: Yuck. She did not write that. She's a great writer, but not that one.
1: She had some good jokes earlier, but then she got to the really good stuff.
2: The poems.
1: Yeah.
2: The rhyming poop joke poems.
1: The rhyming poop joke poems.
2: I know this is
1: part.
2: What you guys tuned in for. So good thing you're on the dial.
1: Yes, you're listening to the Wild Rumpus.
2: Did y'all do the business already?
1: The wild poop joke.
0: Yeah.
2: Oh. Don't associate these things with us.
1: Yes, we did the business. We could do it again if you want.
2: No.
1: No.
0: No.
2: Just a shout out for thanks for listening to community radio and college radio. You're really cool. Radio listeners, man.
1: Yeah, man.
2: Man.
1: And thanks for following us on Instagram.
2: Mm-hmm. Wild Rumpus Radio.
1: Yo. Yeah.
2: You might even get a shout out.
1: Yes, you might.
2: We should bring that back.
0: What do flies and stinky feet have in common?
3: They are smelly.
2: Disliked by me.
0: You can shoo them, but they never go away.
2: You're so serious.
1: Yeah.
2: I have to say that my kids are in like a little bit of a prank call phase.
1: Oh my god.
2: Although what's really cool about it is like when I was a kid, I was like actually prank calling, which is not okay, kids.
1: Yeah.
2: And in
1: it's
2: an ill advised.
1: Is it illegal?
2: Possibly illegal.
1: Possibly.
2: Probably. But what these kids are doing is like making fake prank calls with each other. And I am here for that. It's pretty hilarious.
1: Or we were also just like pranking each other.
2: You were calling your own friends.
1: Not just prank calling, but like pranking, you know, which also can be illegal.
2: That can veer into the realm of problem.
1: Problem.
2: Pretty very, easily. There's
1: very
2: a lot of
1: unsafe and wrong.
2: Speaking of unsafe, I restrained myself from buying some fireworks earlier because I'm being responsible. Because where we go on 4th of July, it is...
1: Why'd you do that?
2: Not allowed. And so I don't want to be part of the problem.
1: Okay.
2: I'm going to...
1: Be part of the solution.
2: Yeah. Maybe. I'm just a bystander.
1: Yeah.
2: Anything?
1: Yeah. Anything else in there?
2: She's looking.
1: Anything poignant? Topical?
2: Not... Let's also say timeless.
1: Or timeless.
2: Because you could be listening to the show anytime.
1: Anything green in there?
0: I have something actually green.
1: Perfect.
0: What's green, fuzzy, and sits on the toilet for hours?
2: Kermit the Frog.
0: A kid who ate a school lunch hamburger.
2: Ew.
1: Why are they fuzzy?
0: I didn't
2: Why is he...
0: I didn't actually read that. I just saw it said green, and you wanted it to be green, so.
2: Did it say green?
3: Really gross.
0: Yeah. What's green? Fuzzy.
2: Fuzzy.
1: Should be like Kermit after he ate my cooking or something.
2: That's so gross, you guys. No more bathroom related. Okay.
1: I think we could workshop that.
2: Maybe it's time to get back to the music.
0: Yeah. Wait, perfect meow, perfect meow.
2: Okay,
0: already did that.
1: Already did it.
2: Oh, was it good?
0: No, not really.
1: It was more of a...
0: It was like...
1: More of a grumble.
2: All right, next time.
3: Toodaloo.
0: Yeah.
2: No toodaloo. Stay tuned. Lots more show. And thanks for listening and hanging out with us this weekend.

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0: To all you garage rock heads out there, this is Dick Lee, and you're listening to 60s Garage Rock from California. Hey, don't tell anybody, but it's the weekend. I'm going to be around for about the next 60 minutes, and I'm going to be spinning some of that great vinyl for you from the decade of the 1960s. You're going to be hearing some of that crackling and popping sound. All that is the sound of analog. As always, my co-host and my partner in crime, the Iceman, will be with me every week. He'll be making his observations of relationships and be answering telephone calls and emails. So, Iceman, I hope you got that big howl ready to go. And do you have anything that you would like to share with those garage rockheads out there?
1: I've been listening to the Iceman. I'm going to spin some cool groove. Just sit back, close your eyes.

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It's vinyl time. And we're going to start the show off today with a group from across the pond. They were a Dutch group formed in 1967 at The Hague. Here they are with their smash hit, I'm Your Venus. A little bit of Shocking Blue.

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3: Oh!

you darlings haven't guessed already, baby, we're going to take you back on a magical mystery tour to the late 60s and early 70s and feature, once again, some of the great female rockers of the era. Up for you right now, we're going to go to San Francisco. The venue was the Fillmore Auditorium, the group, the Jefferson Airplane. And here she is, none other than Grace.

0: Wow, what a great female vocalist from the West Coast who fronted a group called the Jefferson Airplane. The Airplane appeared in June 1967 at the first Monterey Rock Festival, and then 3 years later in 1969 at Woodstock.
1: $1 million Weekend! Thank God it's Friday!
2: Your bad self.
3: Where the beat never stops.
4: Never stops.
0: That's right, darlings. That beat never stops. Nice man, cue it up, baby. What you got for us? Now, don't all you darlings forget that you're moving and grooving with Dickie Lee and the Iceman, baby. And we're laying some sounds on you today from some of the great female vocalists out of the 1960s and early 70s. Up for you right now is a psychedelic pop group from L.A. And man, were they ever a great one. They were fronted by a great singer by the name of Barbara Robison. Here they are, LA's own, the Peanut Butter Conspiracy.

0: Man, oh man, what a cool groove. 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
5: 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Those rotten forgotten. Those flashes from the past. You know what I mean?
0: Iceman, I know what you mean, baby. I really do. Now, why don't you pick one of your favorite oldies and lay it on me right now?
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0: That's right, Dollins, it was 1966. And from the national music scene, we're going to go back to the valley right now, and we're going to feature some of the great female vocalists that hail from various valley cities. Up first, we're going to go to Tulare, California. Her name was April Silva. The year was 1966, and this was cut at Harmony Studios in Los Angeles. So here she is, April Silva, being backed by the Brimmers. And April, tell us all about how that dude is under your thumb.

0: out of 1966, The Sounds of April Silver, being backed by the Brimmers.
1: Move your mind and get ready

Track Dialogues, here it comes. Here comes an hour full of rock and roll music that'll put a glide in your stride and some shaker in your money maker. We're going to stay in that Tulare area right now, and we're going to feature another great female vocalist. Her name was Sally Hamilton, and she's with a group based out of Tulare called The Charades, and what a group they were. They were formed in the late 1950s and were known for their doo-wop and R&B sounds. Man, these guys could play it all. They're dear friends, and I never get tired of listening to their music. Up for you right now, we're going to feature the female vocalist of the group, Sally Hamilton. Here she is, and Sally, you tell us all about how this is a last dance.

0: This is Jethro's Rivet Chicken Palace. What you want?
1: Hey, Iceman, this is Eric. I'm the son of Luke Hernandez, one of the Revlons. Can you play one of the Revlon songs?
2: Man, we'll pull that out and play it for you.
3: From Tulare, we're going to travel southward to Bakersfield, California. And Eric, thank you for calling in, man. And up for you right now, we want to feature your mom singing this track. Out of 1963, Lucy Hernandez and the Revlons.

0: with Dickie Lee and the Iceman.
1: They understand.
2: You guys are the best.
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5: Hi, Dick. This is Ed Kasasha. Played in a Fresno band called Sunshine Daydream. Just absolutely want to thank you for the show you're putting together and the website and everything you're doing to remember what was really an amazing creative explosion that came out of really the middle of nowhere in the Central Valley.
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8: Thanks for calling in, Ed, and man, do I ever remember that Sunshine Daydream. What a great group. And for the rest of you darlings, we hope you're enjoying some of these great female vocalists and performers from the 1960s. A lot of them were based on the West Coast. Up next for you, one that played frequently at the Troubadour in L.A. Her backing band was a little group called the Stone Ponies. It later morphed into the Eagles. Here she is out of 1974, the incredible sounds of Miss Linda Ronstadt.

0: You're blowing my mind.
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0: Okay, now keep the faith, okay?
1: Keep the faith, baby.
2: I gotta tell you, Iceman, you are one guy that is really hard to get a hold of. Ah!
0: This is Whittier, man. We just love you to death, man.
1: Bob, what are you doing, partying? You blowing your mind, baby?
3: Don't bogart that joint, my friend.
4: Now, Iceman, you better be nice to all those callers out there, baby, or I'm going to come over there and I'm going to thump you on your noggin. Now, what groove are you going to lay on us that'll put smiles on our ears?

0: Ladies and gentlemen, the good times are back.
1: 1960.
2: That's right, darlings, it was 1960, man, and we hope all of you out there are enjoying some of these tracks of the great female singers out of the 1960s and early 70s. Up for you right now, we're going to go back to Motown. This is a track that was written by Carole King and her husband, Jerry Goffin. Here they are, the Shirelles.

0: Welcome back, Garage Rock Cats and Dolls. As I always say, this is the Iceman and Dickie Lee's favorite time of the show, where we're able to talk with and interview some of these great rock and roll legends from the 1960s. On the line today, as always, we have another real treat for you. She was the front person and lead singer for a great group that was based out of Los Angeles. They were called Sweetwater. Her name is Nancy Nevins, and she, along with Janis Joplin, Lydia Pence, and Grace Slick, made up a group of great female singers that fronted bands on the West Coast during that time era. Let's listen in as Nancy talks about how important it was back in the 60s and 70s to be a songwriter and also a great musician and a singer. So Nancy, take it away.
1: I kind of wish someone would start talking about this drastic difference. You know, even when we're having this interview, you're mentioning artists from the 50s, and we mentioned Chuck Berry, and then we mentioned the Beatles, Led Zeppelin, but you know, songwriting is not important anymore, like the other stuff. You know, you can sing anything if you look right. Auto-tune, anybody can sing. Sing it, no problem. Out of pitch, no problem, right? Beat, we'll just speed it up, we'll fix it. Celebrity got to be more important than artistry. These are a big, big issues.
0: I know, I think you bring up a really good point, Nancy. That back in the day, I know we didn't have all these special effects like you mentioned, such as auto-tune, or the ability to speed up songs, lower them, put them in different keys, and also use what's called a harmonizer so people don't have to have someone else sing in harmony. They just double and triple their voices. One of the big things that I've noticed after interviewing many people over the years is that they talk about this fat sound that we got back on the recordings back in the day. They said it was fat, and also there was a lot of harmonics. And I think that was due because we didn't have click tracks. And also, the other aspect too, it was analog. Today's sound is pure digital ones and zeros, so it's perfect. And sometimes that perfectness is what distracts you. You listen to some of the older songs by some of these groups, such as the Rolling Stones or Creedence Clearwater Revival, and you notice that the song sort of speeds up or slows down, and also that it's fuller and fatter. It sounds more rough. And that's what we mean, I think, by being fatter and having more harmony. So you think more people should talk about this. Is that correct?
1: I kind of wish they would. It has to begin with a rebellion. And nobody's doing it right now that I can see or hear. Very few. An album is a show. It's got a beginning and a middle and an end. There's a certain reason why a song is put in behind another one and so on. I used to be shocked when I would hear people say, oh, just skip that song. On an album, just skip that song. The album is organized for a thematic purpose. It's a show of one thing. And so the songs take you to the arc and then out, right? Uh-huh. So there was a reason why a certain song was the first track, and there was a reason for the second track, and so on. And that was sort of the fun of creating an album. If it doesn't matter now, they've just got that one song, they'll just throw it on anywhere, right? But I've been shocked when people have said that, you know, I hear kids say that, like, oh, just skip that song. Why? The thing about this technology and this great ease of creating music, now music is something we take for granted. We don't see that as a great way to relieve yourself of anything. It's now just taken for granted. It was such an escape from life. Music was just a place to go and relax. Whether I was listening to it or was performing, there's music all around. You know, just in nature there's music. So music is something that we need and that, you know, we have to fight sometimes to hang on to. I think music actually serves people. Even if you're in your earbuds and you're like this, or like we were, because I can remember as a kid, cruising along Lowrider with my pal, Diane, and we would Lowrider into Hollywood and listen to the Beatles Come Together. And it created this kind of a mood, and it helped us find our place, you know? I think there's a point in life where you're looking for your place. Where do I belong? What can I do in this place?
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0: Now, don't you dollars forget that you're moving in a grooving with Dickie Lee and the Iceman, baby. Hey, and it's time to get out those purple shoes, those bell-bottom pants, and that green shirt. The year was 1969. The place, Bethel, New York. The event, Woodstock. The first rock and roll group to perform on that day was none other than Sweetwater out of L.A. The lead singer and front person for the band, Miss Nancy Nevin. So, darling, take it away and tell us all about that motherless child.

Yet another great female vocalist from the West Coast for you. Her name was Nancy Nevins, and she fronted the great psychedelic group based out of LA called Sweetwater.

That's right, Dollins, it was 1962. And up for you right now, we're going to put a little track on you that was written by Carole King and her husband, Jerry Goffin. It's called The Locomotion, and it's recorded by a female singer by the name of Little Eva. It was first offered to Dee Dee Sharp, but she declined, saying the song wasn't good enough. Well, needless to say, Little Eva's version shot to the top of the charts and stayed there for almost 8 weeks. Then in 1974, Grand Funk Railroad got a hold of it. They also got a hit. And as they say, the rest is rock and roll history. Come on.

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1: You know?
2: Up next, the Ass Man and Dickie Lee, we're going to lay one of our favorite tracks on you, darling, so you better get ready for it. I guarantee this will make you want to move and groove. And as the Ass Man says, baby, this will put a cut in your strut, a glide in your stride, and some shaker in your money maker, man. So you get that darling out there in the dance floor. It's time for Ike and Tina Turner.
1: We're going to take the beginning of this song and do it easy. But then we're gonna do the finish. Rough.
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1: I'm in. And we're rolling. Rolling. Rolling on the river. Listen to the story.

0: zombies.
1: Hey, Eyes, man, you're looking real chipper today, man. What, were you out real late last night hound-dogging around?
2: Oh, my gracious, I tell you, it feels so good. Ate 4 pounds of dog food before I got here, man. Made me get my virility up, you understand? I feel so good tonight.
1: Man, I can't believe it, Oz, man. I'll tell you, I got a phone call from Wicked Wanda this morning, and she says you were outside last night howling at the moon, acting like some old junkyard dog. Well, Oz, man, what do you have to say? Has that dog food affected you? Yeah, man, I think it has. Now, you better not bite me.
0: Another cruising pleasure.
3: Put the top down and the radio up. Good times and great oldies.
4: Hey, baby, it's time to slow it down and get tight with that lady of yours. Get her on the dance floor, squeeze her tight, whisper sweet nothing in her ear. No matter how muddled the puddle, how great the mistake, my love for you is near addiction. Have mercy!
1: What a great track, Ice Man, and we want to tell all you dudes out there, though, an important announcement. Don't you get that doll in the ears too close, or she might be able to feel those lumpy bits, man. Before you write down, we're going to head back to the Valley, darlings, and we're going to feature a group that was based out of Fresno. And this is one of the featured vocalists of the group. Her name, Jeannie Sanders. Really dig on this great cover of The Rose.

0: My, oh, my, Iceman. That bat phone is lighting up again, baby. Let's see who's on the line. Hello, hello. Well, darling, we want to thank you for calling in, man, and I hope you know that the Iceman and Dickie Lee, we love you very much.
1: Oh, I love you too, baby.
0: Who is this on the bat phone?
1: Mary.
0: Now, darling, did you say Mary?
1: Yeah, Mary.
0: Now, Mary, do you love the Iceman too? And I want you to know, we've been waiting for this call for about 2.5 years. It's good to hear from you.
1: All right.
0: Now, Mary, maybe you could help me out, darling. You know, the Iceman's girlfriend, that caged queen, Wicked Wanda, she left him for another man. Do you think you might be interested?
1: Yeah, I do, honey. Yeah, but not right now.
0: Why is that, sweetheart?
1: Oh, man, it's so hot in this house, man.
0: Well, now, listen closely, Mary. I want to share one thing with you. I hope you know how the Iceman got his name, because he's so cool. Now, Mary, here's that record that you requested. And thanks again for calling in, darling.
2: Are you ready?
0: From the soulful sounds of Jeannie Sanders and the Brimmers, we're going to go southward to Los Angeles, California, and a brother and sister duo. And man, what a team these people were. The year was 1969. Here they are, LA's own Richard and Karen Carpenter.

0: Florida beat never stops.
1: You know who it is.
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7: A lot of big air hugs and to all you darlings out there. 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And if you want to hear a record, you get a hold of us right here at this station, man. And the Iceman will go out dumpster diving and he'll find that record and then we'll spin it for you.
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7: Up next, we want all of you darlings to get on in here with Uncle Dickie the Iceman Baby and sit on his magic carpet. Because we're going to take you for a ride back to 1969 to San Francisco. The venue was the Fillmore West. The group was Cold Blood. The artist, Lydia Pence. And Lydia, tell us all about how you're a good woman and your man's been treating you wrong.

because that old clock on the wall says it's about time for the Iceman and Dickie Lee to boogie. We're going to leave you today with a track that was written by the Brothers Gibb for a tremendous soul artist out of San Francisco. Her name was Janis Joplin, and man, was she ever a tremendous artist. She played frequently at the Fillmore, the Avalon, was also at the Monterey Pop, and then Woodstock. Now, you really need to check out her arrangement and version of this track. And don't you forget to come on in here next week and join the Iceman and Dickie Lee, baby. We'll be all bright-eyed and bushy-tailed, and we'll bring you some more of these great sounds out of the 60s and 70s. Until then, we'll see you on the flip side. Yay.

0: Oh, yeah, yeah, Dickie Lee, it's about time to go, man. And for all you ding-dongs, dummies out there, you come on in here next week, baby. We'll have some good stuff for you. Right now, we're going to go outside, jump in the back.
1: You are listening to Mixed Media Madness, featuring a mixture of

0: really funny. I tried to do a different kind of interview with you to get to know her because she's written a memoir and it's a really joyful one. And I think we think of her as sort of this dystopian prophet, but she's much more than that. And as an absolutely fantastic person and someone who is well worth listening to. So stick around. Margaret, thanks for coming on. I really appreciate it.
1: And it's lovely to be here.
0: So I have a lot to talk to you about. And as I said initially when we were first talking is I know everyone asked you about Handmaid's Tale. I'm sure we'll get to it. But I was really delighted that the book covered lots of other things. And the cover was really striking. It's one of the most striking book covers. And I'm sure you had a lot to do with it. You're wearing a bright pink coat with this dramatic accordion-like collar. You also have a pair of matching pink gloves. I have to say my 6-year-old daughter was thrilled with it, by the way. You're looking straight at the camera and you have your finger on your lips, and it looks like you've either just told us a secret or you're about to. I was fascinated by your cover. I don't know why. I don't usually pay attention to them, but I'd love you to talk about it and what, because it communicates a lot, I think.
1: Okay. So how did it come about? So you know how these things go. There's a photographer. He brings a stylist. They have a lot of clothes that they want you to put on. And you say, I'd never wear that, I'd never wear that, I'd never wear that, I'd never wear that. Mm-hmm. So you put on the black clothing and do the serious author shot.
0: Yeah. Yeah, like this. Yeah, like like that. No, this.
1: Hides the double chin. Mm-hmm. And so you do that. And then they say, well, just for fun, why don't you try on this big puffy thing that will make you look like a dandelion? And you say, oh, I would never wear that. And they say, just for fun, put it on. So you put that on and you do look like a dandelion. And then they say, well, just try on this nice pink one with the collar that looks like a folio. Mm-hmm. Oh, I would never wear that. Well, just for fun, put it on. So you do because you're weak spined like me. Mm-hmm. And here's the matching gloves. So you put those on. And by this time, of course, you're a little groggy and you start fooling around and you go, hear no evil, see no evil, speak no evil.
0: Uh-huh.
1: So that is speak no evil that's on the front of the book.
0: So you were weak-spined.
1: No.
0: So it's a weak-spined effort.
1: Yeah.
0: You're not weak-spined.
1: Well, yes, we can talk about that too. So that's how it came about. And the English, being always quite mischievous, put out a set of postcards with all three.
0: Oh.
1: And they also put out, in the advanced reading copies, mm-hmm. they put some of them with hear no evil, some of them with see no evil, and some of them with speak no evil.
0: Well, I think it communicates a lot. Even if you were weak-spined and didn't attend it to and you were forced into that, it's a striking.
1: It is striking, and everybody's very happy with it. And I don't have the outfit because where would I wear it?
0: That's true. There's a lot of other choices you could have made. And I also like the idea of book of lives and a memoir of sorts, which is, I think, pretty much describes the book, which is that you contain multitudes. So let's talk about the contents of the book now instead of just the cover, because a book isn't just its cover, in this case, slightly. You've written dozens of books, and this is your first memoir of sorts, as you said. You said one of the reasons you waited until you were in your 80s to write it is because, quote, people died. But also that includes people you write about very lovingly, like your parents and also your longtime partner and fellow author, Graham Gibson. Why do you feel like you needed the distance, even people you love, to tell the story of your life?
1: Well, I think you do, because it's the story of your life, not the story of their life, although their life has a lot to do with your life. In other words, if you didn't have parents, you wouldn't exist. So I did put in quite a lot about them. They were quite exceptional. I have written about them before in various works of fiction. But this allowed me to put the thing that my father wrote when he was fairly old about how he became an entomologist, which is a real back of the backwoods to major university 20th century story,
0: mm-hmm.
1: Part of which, of course, you're always part of your time and place. At that moment in time, they were looking for people like him. So today it wouldn't be so easy.
0: No, not at all. Not at all. But when you think about telling the story of your life, do you have to be older to tell it? Do you feel?
1: Well, it's very hard to tell the story of your life. You're pretty much entire life, because quite frankly, We know the plot.

0: by now, Kara. And we kind of know how it's going to end. But when you're 20, you don't know that.
1: Right.
0: So it's all before you. Even when you're 30 and think you've just become an old person, you really don't know, as they say in, while reading novels, how it's going to turn out. You don't know that. So memoirs written by younger people are usually center around an episode, an incident, a motif, and they are circumscribed this many years, so or this many months, quite sometimes.
1: Or something, a drug addiction. Or
0: something like that, yeah.
1: Yeah. What would you say the motif of your book is, then, if you had to?
0: The motif?
1: Yeah.
0: You never know.
1: And you do not, actually. You still
0: don't. You do not. You never know.
1: Yeah. You never know. That's interesting. So you had to revisit a lot of your old work to write that book, including some early stories that were never published. And you say the process conjured up strange dreams that were, you were conversing with the benevolent dead. Explain, I love that phrase, the benevolent dead, because there's other kinds, by the way. Explain what you mean by that. And also, what was it like to revisit those stories and photos you put aside for decades?
0: Yeah. So ghosts, things from the voices from the past. So we're back in Scrooge, we're back with Scrooge and the ghost of Christmas past. When Scrooge says, long past? And the ghost says, no, your past.
1: Ah.
0: Oh. So the ghosts of your past, you as an individual, and everybody has them, unless they've lost their memory, and they don't. The benevolent ghosts are people that you liked and meant you well. And malevolent ones are people you didn't like who didn't mean you well. What else can I say about that?
1: When you think about that, because I want to get into your book, Cat's Eye. It's my favorite book of yours, actually.
0: Oh, you knew a Cordelia.
1: Yeah, I did indeed. We all knew a Cordelia. But when you have to revisit those stories, tell me what that was like.
0: Okay. Things that weren't published, of which there are a lot, because I wrote copiously from the age of 16 onward. And who knows why I saved this stuff, but I did. So your reaction to those is, thank you, Providence, for not publishing this work.
1: Did you ever look at something and think, that's good?
0: I thought, this was written by quite a weird person.
1: Oh, wow. Okay.
0: That's what I thought.
1: Really?
0: But I also thought, yes, it has promise, but I wouldn't want to live or die by this.
1: Did it make you change how you thought of your younger self? I mean, everyone has a version of what they thought of themselves, and then there's the reality.
0: Yeah. Oh, I think your version of yourself changes from decade to decade and even from year to year, because we are all involved in narrative revisions.
1: Right, right.
0: And changes of point of view. Mm-hmm. So something that seemed like a terrible tragedy to you when you were 18 seems like a funny anecdote when you're 40. And then when you're 70, you may have forgotten all about it. So we all do that. We all prune, edit, and look at things from a different perspective. And if we're writing murder mysteries, or if they're great unsolved mysteries in our lives, we can even have aha moments. No, you open the drawer and here's the letter from somebody telling you things that you really didn't know at all.
1: Right, right. How did your personal narrative get revised, would you say, as you looked at that?
0: Well, I think you get older. If you're lucky, you get older. If you're not lucky, you die. So as you get older, your perspective on your own actions, other people's actions, that changes. And I think you either become more forgiving and tolerant and understanding of things, or you become more set in your ways and curmudgeonly. And since I knew some set in their ways and curmudgeonly people when I was younger, I try not to be that person, although I can feel sometimes traces of it creeping in. I see what they did and how they behaved with what I like to think is more perspective.
1: Mm-hmm. in doing it. So a lot of the early chapters are about your childhood and summers you spent in Canadian forests around Lake Superior. Your father, as you said, was an entomologist. He studied insects that caused forest infestations. And you describe your mother as a tomboy, kind of. I guess it's an old word, but you know what I mean?
0: And without a doubt. Well, tomboy doesn't necessarily mean gay. It just means not interested in frilly frocks.
1: Right. Well, that would be me, but also I'm also gay, but that's a different story. but it's an old word. I wonder if there's a new word for that. But how do you think of those?
0: That's how she described herself.
1: Herself. Well, that was the word of the
0: day. I'm happy to stick with her vocabulary.
1: That's fine by me. So how do you think those summers shaped your sense of self and what it meant as you got older?
0: Okay, so we're not talking summers. We're talking 2/3 of the year. So from before the time the ice would go out in northern Quebec to the time when it would set in again. So insects do nothing in the winter. And anyway, we would have frozen to death because our house that my father built didn't have any insulation. It wasn't made as a winter residence. So how did all of that shape me? And we're talking about quite a few years. First of all, if there's a problem, figure it out. So don't just sit down and go boo-hoo.
1: Mm-hmm.
0: If something breaks, fix it. And if you don't have the part, improvise. So never throw out a bendy piece of wire.
1: Mm-hmm. So bendy pieces of wire is what you brought away from that.
0: Yes.
1: Always
0: are you listening to me? Are you paying attention?
1: Mm-hmm.
0: Collect those bendy pieces of wire now because you may need them.
1: Right, right. Sort of a MacGyver attitude.
0: Yeah.
1: When you, from an early age, you're also drawn, even in those settings, obviously it's a beautiful place. There's a lot of physicality to the world, being outdoors. You were also drawn to writing and the more reflective arts, and you were 6 when you wrote your first book of poems called Rhyming Cats. At 16, you decided you wanted to be a poet, although you say in the book you're not sure why. Talk about the development of you as a writer in this setting then that was so impactful
0: to
1: you.
0: In this setting, there was nothing else to do when it was raining. You could draw, you could write.
1: Mm-hmm.
0: That was it. So no movies, no Saturday morning programs for children. Not much radio. Sometimes we seem to have gotten the Soviet Union. I don't know why. No television. It didn't really come in anyway until the 50s. What else was there none of? No theater, no school. So when it rained, you either did your school lessons if you were old enough to have any, or you read and wrote. And I read from an early age, partly because 2 stories my brother taught me. Second story, nobody would read the funny papers to me. Do you know what the funny papers?
1: Oh, sure. I read Nancy.
0: Oh, yeah. Yeah, no, she was good.
1: She was never funny, actually.
0: She had adventures.
1: She did.
0: Nature abhors a vacuum. So vacuum is the cause. There wasn't anything else to do. We're in a Bronte situation in which we had an imaginary universe or 2, and we made up stories about that. Sometimes we wrote them down or made pictures about them. And I think a lot of kids do that.
1: Yeah. One of my kids is like, what did you used to do when you stood in line? I'm like, nothing. We just stood in line. So, but what drew you to poetry specifically as a kid, as opposed to writing novels or biology? Like, you write about your decision to become a poet when you were crossing your high school football field on the way home one day. Do you remember the 4-line poem you said composed in your head?
0: I do, but I'm not going to tell it to you because it's not very good.
1: Okay. All right.
0: What else can I tell you about it?
1: What made you decide to be a poet there?
0: You don't decide to be a poet. Poetry says, come with me, and you either say yes or no. But if poetry doesn't say, come with me, there's no point. If you look at the juvenilia of people who became, quotes, famous poets, usually what has survived shows promise, but it's not the same as their later work. They go through an apprentice period in which they're essentially imitating other poets and things that they feel an affinity with. I do describe my period of writing a lot of garbage blowing around on the streets, T.S. Eliot-esque
1: types. That was your inspiration, T.S. Eliot?
0: I had a lot of them, but he was the one I imitated in university because, hey, he was the guy.
1: Mine was Louise Gluck.
0: But she hadn't appeared
1: yet. No, I know that. Can you tell us what that poem was about or the topics that interested you when you started?
0: Well, I do describe my rather bad poem about, in fact, I put it in, about the Hungarian Revolution. It was very cliffhanging at the time. Everybody got very excited about it, and then they got very despondent as it was crushed. A lot of people died, a lot were arrested, and a lot of them came to Canada. Knew a number of these and still known people who had gotten out at that time.
1: For me, it was Salvador. That was, I read a lot of Carolyn Forché. And
0: Carolyn Forché is an old pal. She told me about El Salvador as we were driving away from the Mount St. Helens volcanic eruption.
1: Oh.
0: Away from Portland.
1: Wow.
0: So the story of that was, I was supposed to go out and read poetry there with Carolyn Forché. This mountain blew up. So I phoned them and said, is it still okay to come to Portland? Oh, yeah. The wind always blows in the other direction.
1: Yeah.
0: So we're doing the reading and we look out the window and it's snowing. But it isn't snow.
1: Ash.
0: It's volcanic ash.
1: Yeah.
0: So by the time we're finished the reading, you can't get out of Portland.
1: Oh.
0: So no planes. Everybody's taken the last train. Buses aren't running, nothing. So we feel quite trapped. We arm twist and browbeat somebody into driving us to Eugene out of the fall zone. And we hire a car. We both have a plane that we're supposed to be catching from San Francisco. So we drive down the coast of California in the dark and to keep stopping at Smitty's Pancake Houses to keep ourselves awake. This was back in the days when I could drive. We told each other stories of our lives.
1: Oh, my God.
0: And one of the stories of the lives that she told me was El Salvador and what was going on there. And I said, well, can you write about this? No, nobody will publish it. They're all too scared. I said, well, why don't you publish it in Canada? Why don't you break the story in Canada, which she did.
1: For people who don't know, Carolyn Forché wrote a beautiful book of poetry about El Salvador called The Country Between Us. I can't believe you're the reason. Well, thank you. Let me just
0: I'm
1: say.
0: I'm not the reason. I'm just the fix-it person.
1: It's one
0: I'm
1: of
0: like
1: my
0: the
1: most
0: plumber.
1: Important books I've ever read, actually, especially The Colonel. Of course, everyone knows The Colonel, but I like the entire book.
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1: Duality is a theme that runs through a lot of your work, including this memoir. And you say every writer has at least two beings, the one who lives and the one who writes. But you say in your case, there are more than two, as you said on the cover of Book of Lives. That comes through with these two parts of your identity. There's the Peggy nature side, the nickname you earned as a teenage camp counselor. Then there's the author, Margaret Atwood side, who's maybe a little more serious, maybe not. So how is Margaret the person distinctly different from Margaret the writer?
0: Well, is there a Margaret the person? We don't know. Maybe there's just Peggy the person and Margaret the writer. So people say, well, what's the connection? And I usually cite Dr. Jekyll and Mr. Hyde. So I'm the Dr. Jekyll person and Margaret is the Mr. Hyde.
1: Explain that, please.
0: Mr. Hyde. And we're not going to push this too far because Mr. Hyde is unequivocally evil. But let us say that the writer side of people is usually somewhat more intense. It's usually somewhat darker in its imaginations, in its imaginings, especially if you're writing in the 20th and 21st centuries.
1: Mm-hmm.
0: When carefree social comedy is harder to write than it was in, say, 1820. Social classes were isolated and you could write about them as if nothing else existed.
1: I've seen you speak at a number of things. Your humor comes through in your memoir in a way that I have seen you in public at speeches and various book readings. And you're very funny, which is something I was caught off guard by. I think many people are. I had someone sitting next to me and they were like, she's hysterical. Like, how dare she be? She wrote The Handmaid's Tale. How can she be? Not
0: well, Handmaid's Tale has a number of jokes.
1: When you think about yourself and your presentation, because you do carry around the seriousness part of it and the darkness part as a public figure.
0: Somebody said to me, why do you always write these gloomy dystopias and you're so pessimistic? I said, I'm not really, because I didn't kill them all off at the end. Some people have.
1: So that's the hopeful part. They're not all dead.
0: They're not all dead. And as for The Handmaid's Tale, we know by the historical note at the end that this regime did not last.
1: I actually tend to argue when people are talking about your books that they're actually quite hopeful because they're about the fight, the existence of a fight that continues despite.
0: Yeah, there is always a resistance and that can go either way. For my characters, I write the year of their birth and then all the years across the top and I write the months down the side. And that allows me to pinpoint what is going on in their lives when they are a certain age. We all are part of our own time and place, and I cannot escape the fact that I was born in 1939, 2 months after World War II began. The whole Hitler trajectory, the whole World War II trajectory was part of my growing up, and so was the Stalin trajectory, which was somewhat different, but it too eventually fell apart. The question that always occurs when these things fall apart is what happens then? What replaces it?
1: Even though I rail on tech and billionaires and things like that, everyone's like, you're rather hopeful. And I said, well, to me, all dictators end up dead in a hole. That's been my historical just observation.
0: But so does everybody.
1: Right. But there's a dead in a hole, and then there's...
0: Yeah, there's a dead in a hole.
1: I mean, and then killed by their people, or strung upside down, or the Ceausescus, or...
0: A lot of them, not Stalin. He died with his boots on.
1: He did. I lived in Germany right after the wall fell. I covered stuff there, and it was really interesting.
0: Were you in Berlin?
1: I lived in Berlin. The wall had just fallen, and I lived in Kreuzberg, which was right next to the wall at the time.
0: Cheap at the time.
1: Yeah, and it was still there, pieces of it.
0: Yeah,
1: I mean, it had been broken down. But what was really interesting is when I went into East Germany, they had never been taught about the Holocaust that much or that it was their fault. No. They had a whole different history, and it was...
0: Completely.
1: It was riveting, And of course, the West Germans had been very much taught about the Holocaust and their culpability. And so the difference between them, and I was covering a race riot about immigrants, they were anti-immigrant in Rostock. It was the birthday of Rudolf Hess. So these neo-Nazis went and had a march, and you couldn't do it in West Germany.
0: No.
1: So they wandered all over East Germany. I followed them in a small car. And I kept thinking, God, Rudolf Hess is the worst Nazi to celebrate. But all right, all these people in East Germany were celebrating this, which was really interesting, except for one woman who stood in front of the march and said Schade, which is shame, of course. I wrote about her. It was something else. And you wrote part of The Handmaid's Tale while you were in West Germany and visited East Germany.
0: Yeah, West Berlin.
1: Yeah, but you also went there before the wall fell, correct?
0: Oh, yeah.
1: Tell me a little bit about that.
0: Well, it was very tight. In fact, it was the tightest probably of those East Bloc countries. Mm-hmm. People didn't want to interact with you as adults, so they were quite happy to say, oh, die kleine Engel, about your child. That was safe. But obviously everybody was worried about who else was watching them, and rightly so, because we now know that at least one in every 50 East Germans was spying for the regime.
1: Through those files that came out, right?
0: You probably know this book called Stasiland.
1: Mm-hmm.
0: So that was East Germany with the terrible ice cream and awful chocolate and not much you could spend your converted money on, which you then couldn't convert back. So there was always a cash grab at the border. You had to change Western money into their Deutschmarks, and you could not reconvert it.
1: I assume it was formative, seeing that.
0: Well, it was very interesting. And then we went to Czechoslovakia, also very interesting and pretty tight, but not as tight. And then we went to Poland, which was very loose, even in 1984. I thought to myself at that time, it's going to crumble here first, which it did. But Poland had a big opposition, namely the Catholic Church. It was huge, and it was so big that they couldn't arrest and shoot everybody, although they arrested and shot some people.
1: So like we're talking about, your lived experiences are a big influence in your writing, though in your memoir you revealed that you were bullied by a group of girls when you were 9, and your experience inspired Cat's Eye, which again is my favorite of your book. Everybody has a Cordelia, I feel.
0: Not everybody. Some people were Cordelia.
1: Oh, right. Well, everyone who writes about a Cordelia had one.
0: Cordelia
1: doesn't write.
0: Yeah. Sometimes Cordelia does write, but not. She writes different things.
1: Could you read a little bit from the part of the book for us?
0: So I'm talking about Cat's Eye. But despite its universality, it was true that parts of the novel were autobiographical. I avoided saying so then because the chief perp was still alive. She'd become a teenage friend, and we'd kept in touch. But now, she and her immediate family are all dead. While writing the novel, I came to realize that she was a damaged person, that she was a lot unhappier than I'd ever been, and that she would be hurt if I identified her. Did she even remember what she had done to me? In some way, probably, though for her it had been a sort of game. For me, on the other hand, it had been serious. Anyone who thinks that females are perfect, that girls are nicer, that every sadistic thing girls and women do is the fault of the patriarchy, has either forgotten a lot or never been a 9-year-old girl at school. The desire for power is a human constant, though the ways of demonstrating this desire change according to circumstances.
1: So your Cordelia was a girl named Sandra. How did that experience of being bullied play into your views? Because I think that's a very nuanced view of feminism and your willingness to criticize some aspects of the movement. Okay. I find it to be, again, factual.
0: If you look on Wikipedia, at least last time I looked, there were 75 different kinds of feminism. So when somebody says, are you a feminist? I always say, what kind did you have in mind? Because there are many different kinds. And I saw in the 70s, there are factions, sub-factions, differences of opinion, arguments. All of this stuff goes on while feminism is actually achieving some successes in the 70s. The right to have your own credit card, even if you're married. And a lot of other things actually got achieved. But there was always factionalism, and you do find that whenever something new hits the ground. I'm quite interested at the moment in the Cromwellian Revolution in England in the 17th century. So I'm reading about it, and I did not realize it was so factional. It doesn't mean that the movement has no value. It doesn't mean that the people in it are not serious people or anything like that. It just seems to be something that happens at these moments in human history when things are in serious flux.
1: You have a reputation for writing stories that do speak to women, though, and the issues they face. But and on a personal level, many feminists idolize the fact that you never married your longtime partner, Graham Gibson. You didn't take his name. You had one daughter. But that's not what you actually wanted reading this. You wanted to get married and have more kids. It was something he apologized to you for toward the end of his life. But talk about the disconnect between your personal life and how people perceived you.
0: Well, you kind of get stuck with these things, which you can't contradict without sounding like a complete idiot or just unbelievable. So the reason Graham didn't want to get married, which is quite funny from this perspective, from my age now, it's quite funny. He said he already had known 3 Mrs. Gibsons, and he didn't want to create another one. So his mother, his stepmother, and his ex-wife were all Mrs. Gibson. Don't you think that sounds quite strange?
1: It does. It does. But wait, so you just don't correct people, like, in that regard?
0: Well, I can correct them now because all those people are dead.
1: Right, that's a fair point.
0: But I couldn't correct them at the time without causing real trouble with the stepmother and the ex-wife,
1: yeah,
0: who were still alive and still joined at the hip in some way with Graham's life because he had 2 sons. So you can see the dilemma. Well, actually, it's not my decision not to get married. It's Graham's, because he dislikes the other Mrs. Gibsons. You know, that would not have added to tranquility and general peace of mind.
1: That's true. And what's good about this book, I have to say, there's definitely, I like score settling myself personally, but you do score settle with Gibson's ex-wife, as there is in any good memoir. One of your friends is quoted in one of the first pages as saying, don't piss her off or you'll live forever, which I love. But you also draw, you know, but you do draw on history extensively to shape novels that are set in the future, like The Handmaid's Tale.
0: Well, what else do you have to draw on?
1: Right.
0: Because you can't actually time travel to the future, much as we would like to believe you can. You cannot do it.
1: Right. But how do you marry the personal with the historical to write what you call speculative fiction, which is what you call it? Other people think you're some kind of clairvoyant or, look, she was right.
0: I know. Well,
1: you have rejected that, correct?
0: Yeah, I reject the prophetess because, in fact, there isn't any one the future. There are lots of possibilities for the future. And then there are completely unexpected things that alter it a lot. So a volcano blows up, bubonic plague hits Europe. All of those things you could not necessarily have predicted In fact, you couldn't have predicted them at all.
1: Right, but you are prescient. I would say prescient profit happened. Probably is too much. I mean, the rise of authoritarianism, the financial collapse, the pandemic. You say you were just pointing out things that could happen and that we should be on the lookout for.
0: Absolutely.
1: But you certainly are putting things together. You're almost like one of those CIA agents who figures out scenario. That's what you're doing, is scenario building.
0: Yeah, that's true. Yeah, and I've read a lot of murder mysteries as a child. I also read a lot of sci-fi as a child. How will it work out? What is the what-if scenario? What if? So what if America were to become a totalitarian dictatorship? What kind of totalitarian dictatorship would it be? For that, of course, you always look at a country's past history, see what it has been. So under the Tsar, Russia was an absolutist state with an extensive secret service and a gulag archipelago. Communist revolution happens, everything's going to be wonderful. These things always come in as utopias, you know that. And then, bingo, it's a totalitarian regime with an even bigger secret service and an even larger gulag archipelago.
1: You are talking about DNA or things going back to their shape.
0: No, just patterns that people are used to and that they tend to fall back into. So the Aztecs, when they wanted to build a new pyramid, didn't knock down the old one. They built a new one on top of it. And that's what countries are always doing. So the old regime in China was an extensive bureaucracy. So was Mao's, once things got settled.
1: But settled down, so we don't sort of move out of our shape, is what you're saying.
0: Well, we can move out of it temporarily, but we have a habit of falling back on a shape that we already know. So communist regime goes down in Russia, goodbye authoritarianism, it's all going to be wonderful, in comes capitalism, hooray, hooray. You can get Kentucky Fried Chicken in Moscow. I'm not sure if that's true, but you can certainly get burgers. Then along comes you-know-who, Mr. Putin. And basically he wants to restore a combination of the Tsar and Stalin.
1: Yeah, old Russia.
0: Well, old Russia, in his mind, obviously, Stalinist Russia was pretty much the same as Tsarist Russia.
1: Yes.
0: So you change the flag, you change the statues, but really the structure is pretty similar.
1: So are you essentially saying you're a good guesser based on historical observation?
0: That's what I'm saying. So we go back to the 17th century in America. The answer to our question, what kind of dictatorship would it be, would not be a communist dictatorship.
1: Mm-hmm.
0: It would not be the French Republic during the Revolution. It wouldn't be anything like that. It would not build a cardboard mountain and have a festival to the divine being.
1: Mm-hmm.
0: Although you'll notice on the American money, there is that eye in the triangle.
1: Yeah, yeah. I saw National
0: anyway,
1: Treasure.
0: Yes, the Masons got in there pretty solidly in the 18th century. You would have a group of elect elders running what is essentially a dictatorship. They got to say what people were going to do.
1: Mm-hmm.
0: But you could not become one of those elect elders unless you had a personal conversation with God, according to whom I put in parentheses. So it's much less likely to be a one-person dictatorship, and much more likely to be a top group of people like the commanders in The Handmaid's
1: mm-hmm.
0: Tale.
1: Yeah, or say the billionaires in front row at the at the inauguration.
0: Like that.
1: Mm-hmm.
0: I'm not sure who's actually running the American government at this time, and neither is anybody else.
1: That is correct. One of my favorite parts of American history is the chaotic nature of it, which is why it won't last. Let's move on to the current state of politics for a second. Every episode, we get a question from an outside expert. Yours comes from Massachusetts Democratic Senator Elizabeth Warren.
3: So, Margaret, I am a big fan, and I wanted to ask you a question. In The Handmaid's Tale, one of the first things the government of Gilead does is strip women of their economic rights, from closing bank accounts to firing all female employees. That's the canary in the coal mine before Gilead rips away the rest of their rights. So flash forward to now. Women have lost a disproportionate number of jobs since Donald Trump took office. Women, small business owners, are feeling the strain of Trump's chaotic tariffs and skyrocketing costs more acutely. In short, women are bearing the brunt of an economy that's flattening just about everyone. So people have called you prescient. How do you view this moment?
0: Okay, the women moment. All dictatorships do this. I can't think of one that has not. Mm-hmm. Sometimes they have nice slogans at the beginning, women hold up out of the sky, etc. But it doesn't usually play out. It sometimes plays out that a select group of women get fairly high-profile positions, and you can see that in the Trump government. There are a number of cabinet people, and certainly the White House spokesperson. They're all women. But that doesn't translate any more than it did with duchesses into the lives of ordinary women. They do seem to be, even the early Soviet state in which it was supposed to have all of these improvements resulted in total chaos for women. They had no security. So I have an even more sinister view. I don't think it's confined to women. I think that the powers that be in the United States have decided that there's too many poor people. So all of the changes that they are making in food security and in health care, and particularly in not providing medical care to pregnant women, may run into difficulties. The end result is going to be people dying. So I think it's a plan to get rid of poor people. Does that sound too
1: No, I think you're
0: severe?
1: Absolutely. I think they hate them. They get them to vote for them, too. I just interviewed Beth Macy, who wrote Dope Sick. It's a new book about her small town, and that's exactly what's happening to them, and yet they voted for Trump, which was interesting.
0: Well, he gives the appearance of standing up for the common person.
1: Mm-hmm.
0: But it's only an appearance, as I'm sure they're going to discover all too soon.
1: I think they kind of have discovered it. I mean, one of the things you said is if you were an American, you'd be worrying a lot about my country right now, and that we should pay attention to the patterns of power grabs, infighting, and disintegration of the rule of law. What are the things you think people should look out for and these what alarm bells do you see? And I think you are actually a hopeful person. What is the antidote to that in the history you've seen of the United States?
0: Oh, you mean how are you going to get out of it?
1: Yeah. We opened our last podcast event in Toronto. We sold out immediately, and we apologized to the entire country of Canada on behalf of all Americans except for the Trump people. But
0: I don't think you have to apologize on behalf of all Americans.
1: Some.
0: Because half of Americans didn't.
1: Yeah, I know, but we felt bad. So we.
0: Yeah, well, thank you, but don't apologize for things you didn't do.
1: Right, that's true.
0: How are you going to get out of it? Well, I think you will get out of it, but there's going to be an awful lot of repair work.
1: Mm-hmm.
0: And will it go back to the way it was before? No, because things never do. They don't go back to exactly the way they were before, which is why it was always a pipe dream, make America great again. Just exactly what period of history were you thinking of? I think what you really have to pay attention to is voter fraud and gerrymandering. What they're going to try next in order to maintain control of the government.
1: Mm-hmm.
0: But I think it's also not out of the question that there will be a rebellion from within the ranks of, for instance, the army.
1: Mm-hmm.
0: That there will be resistance. And I think there's already a certain amount of resistance going on with people just not falling in with this plan, not accepting as a given, you know, the patently illegal actions that parts of this government have been doing.
1: Yeah, yeah.
0: So rule of law, we won't talk about the Supreme Court, but general rule of law.
1: Mm-hmm.
0: You know, judges who actually know the law.
1: Which they've been very strong here.
0: A lot of them have been very strong. And how far is the current regime willing to go in its defiance of the law?
1: Mm-hmm.
0: And how many Americans will actually sit still for that?
1: Yeah.
0: So
1: I have to tell you, there's a distinct fuck this guy sentiment across the country. More so.
0: How do you know that?
1: I traveled just extensively recently, and from
0: but
1: people,
0: do you talk to Joe in the diner?
1: I have. They're all my relatives.
0: They're your relatives.
1: They're my relatives, and it's more like, it's a lot of people. It was interesting. We're like, well, I think there's too much immigration, but not like this. Like this isn't how we feel, but not like this is said by a lot of people.
0: Yeah.
1: Like, I believe in, I don't love trans people, whatever, they hate trans people, but not like this, not like this enters into every sentence. Mm. So they don't like the method, even if they might agree with some of the issues they have. And I think affordability has trumped everything.
0: Yeah.
1: Everything
0: I think
1: costs
0: so.
1: More. Everything costs. Yeah. Right now, an inexpensive chicken sandwich costs as much as someone makes in an hour. So I think that says it to everybody. Like, what? Like,
0: yeah.
1: So, yeah, I have a lot of West Virginia relatives, so I pay a lot of attention to them. There's a passage in the book about how you started using Twitter. So one of the things that I read about a lot is the impact of social media when it started to become popular. You said it helped you fill some seats for a New York event that hadn't gotten much publicity. It also helped you recover a laptop you accidentally left on the plane. This is all good. But how are you thinking about what social media is and the rise of those tech titans? Because they're the version of the commanders here, alongside authoritarianism and politics.
0: Yeah, and they didn't start out that way.
1: Well, they did. I was there.
0: No, they didn't.
1: Okay.
0: No, that was not the public face they were putting out.
1: No, but that's what they were like. But go ahead.
0: Yeah. Okay, sure. Any entrepreneurial person is going to want one thing, more market share.
1: Right.
0: And a second thing.
1: You got it.
0: Their share is going up in value.
1: Mm-hmm.
0: So, of course, they want those things. And it was brought in, same as the internet. And I remember when that started, it was a bunch of scientists who wanted to be able to exchange information more quickly.
1: Yeah.
0: And hey, it was great at the beginning. And so was Twitter at the beginning.
1: Agreed.
0: It was a fun place. You could use it in helpful ways. You could share information helpfully. And in my mind, the Democrats won the Obama election because they figured out social media,
1: mm-hmm.
0: and the Republicans hadn't. But then they did.
1: Mm-hmm.
0: The other rule of military history, which I'm sure you know perfectly well, is that if you invent a new weapon that's quite successful, your enemy's going to get hold of it pretty quickly and
1: that's
0: use
1: correct.
0: It against you.
1: Yep. Yep.
0: So that's always what happens.
1: Are you still on Twitter? I had 1.6 million followers. I'm not on it. I like left. I called it a Nazi porn bar, and I said I just don't like Nazi porn bars. So
0: I'm still on it because a number of people that I follow are still on it.
1: Mm-hmm.
0: And I did set up a Blue Sky account, but I haven't really figured out how to use it.
1: It's the same.
0: It's the same.
1: Yeah.
0: You
1: so
0: think?
1: Is Threads. They're all the same.
0: They're all the same.
1: They're not.
0: Okay.
1: No, it's not a Nazi porn bar over there. It's actually, speaking of which, it's very left in that regard. But and you talked that you've come under attack more from the left than the right through your career, and that the left thinks you should be preaching their sermon, whatever that may be. What has to happen in this retrenchment of the rights that many spent decades fighting for? Because right now, everything is the binary, right?
0: Like you mean over here?
1: Yes, exactly, because you're complex, and I think people want you to be something.
0: Oh, sure they do, but good luck with that.
1: I can see that. I can see that. You have said they've been tougher on you if you don't follow through on a variety.
0: Well, first of all, they were actually paying attention to me, whereas most people on the right don't.
1: Yes, that's true.
0: So when The Handmaid's Tale came out as a book, we didn't get any death threats. When it came out as a movie in 1990, early 90, just as the wall was coming down, we launched it in East and West at the same time. We did get death threats for that. And I said, why didn't we get them for the book? And they said, well, those people don't read. I must ask the TV series people how they're doing in that department. It's a conundrum for the right, because why are you objecting to someone portraying what it is you have said you actually want to do?
1: And the answer when you say that to them?
0: Well, I never get a chance to say that to them directly, but that's their conundrum. Also, the religious part. Some people think it's an anti-religious book. Mm-mm. It isn't. It's about the misuse of religion in these power grabs, and that has happened a lot in history.
1: Especially in the U.S.
0: A lot. It has the banner of religion, but it's not Christianity, as anybody who actually reads the New Testament would understand it.
1: I think a lot about Father Coughlin and
0: We had people like that in the 30s in Canada.
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1: when you're on the left side, which I assume you're progressive, I wouldn't even be able to describe you. But
0: I don't use the word progressive because I don't believe in inevitable progress.
1: Oh, okay.
0: And I don't believe in the right side of history because history doesn't have sides that are inevitable. We are not on the yellow brick road to the Emerald City of Oz. Sorry.
1: Yeah, which of course was a tale, a populist tale about monetary policy. People don't. And the Emerald City, I think, is D.C.
0: We certainly don't understand that. But the Emerald City of Oz, by the way, when we get there, is a totalitarian dictatorship. But never mind. It's a benevolent one.
1: Well, the new movie kind of spells that out pretty clearly.
0: Does
1: it? Right? I haven't seen it.
0: No. Okay, so I should go and see it?
1: Yeah. Oh, both of them. Yes.
0: Just why should I?
1: Because the singing is great.
0: Oh, I thought you were going to say because it has a profound political message embedded in.
1: No, that does too. It doesn't hit you over the head with it. But the singing is fantastic. How about that? The singing is amazing.
0: All right, I believe you.
1: They're very gifted, and it's a story about speaking of Cat's Eyes, about a relationship between two women or girls, and then women later. You talk about that, but it's about a relationship between two women. Is what it's about.
0: Right. Each with a different outfit.
1: Yes, absolutely. But they're the same, you see. It's
0: how
1: a mind
0: are they?
1: Fuck.
0: Oh, well. Oh, Dr. Jekyll and Mr. Hyde.
1: Well, there you go. Yeah, I think you should
0: see
1: it.
0: There you go.
1: You would laugh your ass off is what I would say. Anyway, I want to end by returning to your memoir and talking about you. Toward the end of the book, you mentioned in passing you've been doing some Swedish death cleansing lately. This is a practice for people who don't know where you get rid of a lot of your belongings so your children don't have to deal with them, which I think is a very kind thing to do. It made me wonder if this memoir is also part of that process for you. And if so, what do you feel like you've gained from the experience of writing it?
0: Well, I had a lot of fun.
1: Yeah.
0: Does that count as gained?
1: Yes, absolutely. It's lightening your load, right?
0: Yeah. So I don't get too profound about my deep inner self. You may have noticed
1: mm-hmm.
0: that.
1: I appreciate it. I'm the same way, but go ahead. I'm a Tom Stoppard girl. You leave everything behind on the journey, but go ahead. He just died.
0: Yeah.
1: R.I.P.
0: What have I gained? I don't know. I don't think in terms of that.
1: Okay.
0: Gaining things. For me, I think more in terms of have I done the best that I could by the book? No, that's what you want. As a writer, that's what you want to be concentrating on is your relationship with the book. The book then has a relationship with readers which you can't control and can't anticipate.
1: Right.
0: It's completely out of your control. So you do the best you can with the book. You have a very intense relationship with it while you're writing it. And then you have a very intense relationship with the three editors, one from each of the English markets, the States, Canada, the UK, all of whom have different views about what you should put in.
1: Mm-hmm.
0: And then when it's done, it's out there.
1: It's out. It's gone.
0: Yeah. So what you have gained is the experience of writing, and I suppose you could say that.
1: Do you, then in your real life, what have you Swedish death cleaned recently?
0: What have I Swedish death cleaned?
1: It's a verb now.
0: Is it?
1: I just made it one.
0: All right. Thank you. Mostly they are paper objects.
1: Mm-hmm.
0: So if you don't want somebody doing your thesis on this, throw it out.
1: So I like the idea of just destroying it. Like,
0: yeah, goodbye it. No one need know. So I'm getting around to, I always put my novel papers in my, I hate to say, okay, my writing stuff.
1: Mm-hmm.
0: I put it into the Fisher Library at the University of Toronto. Why do I do that? It would just pile up, would it not? They will take care of it, and if you need to retrieve something, they can lay their finger on it right away.
1: And 100 years from now, some lady will be pawing through it.
0: Maybe, but I might be pawing through it myself for some peculiar reason.
1: Right, for going forward, yeah.
0: So finding things in my own house is
1: that first poem in there?
0: Not yet, but it will be.
1: Oh, good. Oh, you're not destroying it. Oh, wow. You're still writing a lot and you're still traveling. You were recently in the Arctic Circle for a 2-week trip. You're getting 10,000 steps a day. Your follow-up to The Handmaid's Tale and The Testaments is being turned into another series. What is inspiring you right now? And what are you watching or reading? And obviously not Wicked, but go ahead.
0: Well, I'm paying pretty close attention to the American political scene because, of course, you know the old saying, Washington catches a cold, Ottawa sneezes. And I'm also watching the Canadian political scene, which is pretty interesting to us right now.
1: It is.
0: So, yeah, get the popcorn. You don't know from one day to the next what's going to happen.
1: Life is more interesting than fiction right now, in a weird way.
0: It's also more terrifying. So that, I'm looking at the situation in Europe as much as I can. Who's going to benefit from all of these shenanigans? Well, I think it will be China.
1: Yeah, agree.
0: I think they're playing the long game. I think they're being pretty smart. And anybody who thinks that you can make a deal with Russia to hand over Ukrainian hoo-ha to anybody in the West is dreaming.
1: Dreaming. You got to punch them in the nose.
0: Because they're in hawk up to their eyebrows with China.
1: That's right. That's
0: correct. So the person who's going to get that stuff, it's China should Russia get its hands on it.
1: Right. One time I was writing about a tech billionaire and he said, when are you going to stop hitting me? And I said, when you stay down. So that's how I feel about Russia.
0: Question people ask me is, what about AI? Is it going to take over the world? And I say, you have a major energy problem. Unless you can solve that, you're just going to run out of electricity.
1: Yeah.
0: And then they go, nuclear fusion. And I go, it hasn't happened yet.
1: Not yet. But they are reviving the nuclear reactor at Three Mile Island. I don't know if Microsoft bought it, essentially.
0: That's they need a source of energy because otherwise all the lights are going to go off in every city in America.
1: Yeah, that makes you feel warm and fuzzy. Let's revive Three Mile Island.
0: Yeah, the idea that everybody in the world is going to be plugged into some kind of AI and become walking zombies, there just are not enough resources to have that happen.
1: You don't want an AI Margaret Atwood?
0: Well, people have tried.
1: I know. I've seen it.
0: Yes, they were rubbishy at it so far.
1: Yeah.
0: They might improve it.
1: They will. My last question is about something not dead, not AI, not whatever, is a longtime birder. I want you to explain why you are. And are there any species you're still hoping to add to your life list?
0: I don't have a life list.
1: Oh, you don't?
0: No, we made a point of not having life lists.
1: Explain why you're a birder and what a life list is.
0: Yeah, okay. I grew up with birding because my family just knew all that. By the way, nature will kill us before we kill it.
1: 100%. Jeff Vandermeer, I think about him a lot.
0: Yeah, microbes will survive.
1: Right, along with cockroaches and
0: cockroaches,
1: rats.
0: Yeah, my dad used to say, and this is in the '50s, it'll all be cockroaches and grass. Mm-hmm. And happy Thanksgiving to you too.
1: Yeah.
0: Thanks, Dad.
1: That's what he said at Thanksgiving. Oh well.
0: Oh well, this was dinner table conversation, like how many fruit flies multiplying unchecked would cause the earth to be covered to a depth of 2 miles with fruit flies. Why do you need to know that? Never mind.
1: Well, now you do. But we've gotten off the course. Why are you a birder? You were a kid?
0: I grew up with it.
1: Yeah.
0: My parents were early environmentalists. So back in the 50s, my dad was a systems biologist. Mm-hmm. This eats that, eats this, eats that. So I just grew up with it. It's my outlook on life. So Graham got into it in an activist way. And we did for some years, I think it was about 10 years, we worked with BirdLife International, which does very important work internationally because, of course, a lot of birds migrate. They're not limited to one country. So you have to deal with all of these countries. We worked as the honorary presidents of the Rare Bird Club, which means we helped raise money. And that's on the macro level. On the micro level, we set up an organization on Pelee Island, which is in the middle of Lake Erie, is the most southerly part of Canada, and is on a migration flyway that goes from the Ohio shore, funnels up across Lake Erie, and spreads out into the boreal forest where these birds breed. So we are migration data monitoring, among the other things that we do.
1: Right.
0: And we are right now converting a 1928 large liquor store on Pelee Island. You get one guess as to why there was a large liquor store on Pelee Island in 1928.
1: Because people need to drink when you're sitting on Pelee Island in 1928.
0: No, prohibition.
1: Oh.
0: How much rum running was going on across Lake Erie? Quite a lot.
1: A lot, that's right.
0: So where was the depot? Well, there was certainly one on Pelee Island.
1: Right.
0: So, yes, all of that was going on, and we got hold of this building because our previous building where we put our bird banders was sinking into a swamp and there were snakes in the bathroom, and we're converting it right now.
1: That's amazing. So do you still bird? Even if you don't have a life list, is there a bird you want to see?
0: Well, I've never seen an ostrich in the wild, and I'm unlikely to see one.
1: Why?
0: Because I'm getting a bit too old to go to ostrich land.
1: Well, you seem like you have a lot of kick in you. I don't know.
0: Who do you think so?
1: Ostrich. Why an ostrich?
0: They're big. I can see them.
1: Oh, you don't have to be like, where is the bird? That's a fair point.
0: I'm going to share this with you because you're obviously not ready for it. Your vision may decline a little bit as you get older.
1: My vision's been terrible since I've been 4 years old, so I'm
0: all right.
1: Good.
0: It's going to get worse.
1: I can't imagine it would get worse. I'm almost nearly blind. But I get it. I get the age thing.
0: You're going to get
1: you,
0: cataracts.
1: But you are not, Margaret Atwood. I'm sorry to tell you. You're still kicking. I really love this book. I thought it was joyful, which is really a nice thing. And I've recommended it to a lot of people. And they're like, isn't Margaret Atwood depressing? I'm like, no, she is not.
0: Thank you. I'm glad you're not. Well, so many other things are so much more depressing than me right now that I come across as actually quite bouncy.
1: Yeah, you're bouncy. That's how I think of you. Anyway, I really appreciate it. What a delightful interview. The memoir is called Book of Lives. Margaret Atwood, thank you so much for your time.
0: And thank you.
1: Today's show was produced by Christian Castro-Russell, Kateri Yoakum, Michelle Eloy, Megan Burney, and Kaylin Lynch. Nishat Kurwa is Vox Media's executive producer of podcasts. Special thanks to Catherine Barner, and our theme music is by Trackademics. If you're already following the show, you're an honorary Canadian. If not, you're on Margaret's list. We'll be back on Thursday with more.
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Welcome back to Rhythm and Bloom. My name is Dr. Hawk, and I'm here each week with you at this time playing some finger-snapping, toe-tapping music that I hope you enjoy. That was Howard McGee on trumpet, here accompanied by Gigi Grice on flute, Tal Farlow guitar, Horace Silver piano, Percy Heath on bass, and Walter Bolden on the drums. The piece was called Shabazz from Blue Note release Howard McGee, Volume 2 from their Modern Jazz series. Shabazz. Well, this week we note the passing of one of the giants of the jazz vibraphone. Bobby Hutcherson passed away. He had a highly distinguished career, originally from Los Angeles and growing up in Pasadena, that's also in Southern California. Bobby was either a sideman or a lead musician with all the contemporary artists of the 60s, 70s, 80s, 90s, and aughts, right up till quite recently, just passed away after a long and illustrious career. So I thought we'd listen to some of Bobby's fine work. Here he is with Freddie Hubbard on trumpet, Sam Rivers on brass, Bobby on vibes, of course, Andrew Hill on piano, Richard Davis bass, and Joe Chambers, Mr. PC on bass. From the Blue Note release Dialogue, this one's called Kata.

0: Bobby Hutcherson on the vibes, McCoy Tyner piano, Herbie Lewis on bass, and Freddie Waits on the drums. The piece is called Little Madimba from a Blue Note release, Time for Tyner. Then we started the set with Bobby Hutcherson on the vibes, Freddie Hubbard trumpet, Sam Rivers on tenor saxophone, Andrew Hill piano, Richard Davis bass, and Joe Chambers on the drums. Kata from a Blue Note release, Dialogue. As I mentioned before, we are remembering the many wonderful musical contributions of the vibes player Bobby Hutcherson, who passed away. He was originally from Southern California, grew up in Pasadena, and played with all kinds of folks in South Central LA and around the Los Angeles area before he came to New York, decided to stay in the Big Apple, and his career just grew and grew and grew from there. We'll hear some more from Bobby Hutcherson a little later in the program. It's called Rhythm and Bloom, and we come to you each week at this time from the very heart of Saluki Nation USA, Carbondale, Illinois. And we wanted to say a special welcome to all of the students who are either returning to Southern Illinois University in Carbondale or who are matriculating here at SIUC. Welcome to a fine, fine university, or welcome back to a fine, fine university. And we are here as part of the public mission of the university through the public radio station WSIU and the public television station for Southern Illinois, WSIU-TV.
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0: Next up, we've got the Art Farmer Quintet, actually Quartet, Art Farmer on flugelhorn, Jim Hall on guitar, Steve Swallow on bass, and Walter Perkins on the drums. Let's take it down a little slower. This one's called I'm Getting Sentimental.

0: That was the Art Blakey and the Jazz Messengers group. Lee Morgan on trumpet, Benny Golson on tenor saxophone, Bobby Timmons piano, Jimmy Merritt on bass, and Art Blakey on the drums, doing the Bobby Timmons tune, Moanin'. Prior to that, we heard Ella Fitzgerald from the Cole Porter songbook, Let's Do It, Let's Fall in Love. And we started the set with the Art Farmer Quartet with Art sitting it out. And I'm getting sentimental over you. All here for you on Rhythm and Bloom.
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0: Now let's listen to some of the amazing Jimmy Smith on the Hammond B3 organ, here accompanied by Kenny Burrell on guitar and Grady Tate on the drums. This one's called Blues for Jay.

And with our continuing tribute to the late Bobby Hutcherson, here he is on Vibes with McCoy Tyner on piano, Herbie Lewis on bass, and Freddie Waits on the drums. This one's called African Village.

as I'm sure you can hear throughout the few samples of his music we were able to play this evening, Bobby Hutcherson certainly belongs in the first rank of great jazz vibraphone players, along with Lionel Hampton and Milt Jackson, Gary Burton and Tito Puente. He's among the finest. Rest in peace, Bobby, and thank you. Well, that's about going to do it for us this week. I hope you've enjoyed the program. Please stay tuned to WSIU and our sibling stations for some more fine music that'll be on right after the break. I know you're going to enjoy it. And so until next time, this is Dr. Hawk, reminding you to keep your fingers snapping

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3: 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I am Encarnacion, and I hope to see you there.

And yeah, guys, welcome back to the show. It's Friday, my favorite day of the week. I'm in a good mood. I hope you all are too. And we're going to be going over some more events and some more tunes. So be sure to stay tuned for the tunes. And let's get this show rolling. We got a song right here, right on cue, Emergency Call by Drives the Common Man. Let's go.

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Guy. That was Cruel Trick by Grant Lee Phillips. Hello, everyone. It's Aiden here, quickly reminding you that Daybreak Star Radio is presenting the setting of the Daybreak Star happening Thursday, September 10th from 6 p.m. to 8 p.m. over at Arts at King Street Station, 303 South Jackson Street. It's a free event. There will be lots of music, lots of fun. And you already know our special guest is Black Belt Eagle Scout. You already know she's coming by and doing her thing. So be sure not to miss out on this amazing event. And now let's get on to Arms Around Me by Lady Midnight. Let's go.

0: 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Did you know that you have rights, such as app-based workers paid sick and safe time? This ordinance became effective May 1st, 2023. For more information, you can contact me, Charlene Wong, at 206-588-9096.
1: What's up, guys? It's PJ Vegas. I'm right here with Daybreak Star Radio, and they say indigenizing these airwaves. Tune in every chance you get.

All right, that was Sibbold by Joint Souls. Hello, everyone. It's Aiden here, reminding you that we have the Billy Mills Run Walk event happening August 30th from 1 p.m. to 4 p.m. It's a free event. You'll be able to meet Olympic gold medalist Billy Mills, enjoy some music and speakers, along with some food, fun, photos, t-shirts, and more. There will be some contests and prizes, plus some medals over at North Seattle College. It's going to be a lot of fun because we also have our very own DJ Big Rez going there and being the DJ, along with my goat, Saint Germain. He's going to be performing too, so you won't want to miss that one. So yeah, once again, August 30th from 1 p.m. to 4 p.m. Be there and have a great time. And now let's get on to the next song. We got Big Crow by DJ Shub featuring Black Lodge Singers. Let's go.

0: Everyone, it's Jermaine Jackson, and I am thrilled to announce my brand new sports show, The Winner's Edge, airing every Thursday at 11 a.m. Pacific, 2 p.m. Eastern, right here on Daybreak Star Radio, the only station indigenizing the airwaves. 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

some Tiger. Hello, everyone. It's Aiden here, once again saying my thanks for y'all showing up to Indigenous Afternoons here on Daybreak.Radio, the only station indigenizing the airwaves. And you can't forget, we're also heard on KBFG 107.3 Seattle. Shout out to them. They're amazing. And yeah, guys, once again, another amazing Friday. Really happy today. I'm in a good mood, good spirits. And yeah, it's just a great show today. And I'm really happy that we're having these events coming up, especially that Billy Mills one. Once again, Jermaine might go. He's going to be there along with DJ Big Rez. And of course, Billy Mills himself. You already know he is the GOAT. So yeah, we're going to get this show over with. We're coming towards that 1 o'clock period. So yeah, we got one last song here. We have Only You and Rock and Roll by Redbone. I'll see you all next week. Stay safe and drink some water, y'all. Peace.

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3: Today on Law and Disorder, we'll look at what ordinary people can do about declining democracy. Our guest, Guy Perryman, offers a roadmap for fighting back and restoring people power. She's the author of Ordinary People, Extraordinary Times, a guide for all of us, how to reclaim your power, fight for freedom, and reimagine democracy. And she's the president and CEO of Democracy Forward, a national legal organization advancing democracy and progress in the courts.
4: Then we'll take a close look at how the Trump administration and the Supreme Court are reshaping and restricting voting rights. Our guest is Rick Hassan, an internationally recognized expert in election law and professor at UCLA School of Law. He joins us to explain what these developments mean for voting rights and for the future of elections in the United States. Stay with us. I'm Heidi Boghossian, New York City attorney and activist.
3: I'm Stephen Rohde, retired civil rights lawyer and author on issues of civil liberties. Today on Law and Disorder, we're joined by Sky Perryman, the author of a new book, Ordinary People, Extraordinary Times, a guide for all of us, how to reclaim your power, fight for freedom, and reimagine democracy. Sky opens her new book this way: I know how you feel, because I've been there too.

0: legal organization that advances democracy and progress in the courts. Named one of Time's 100 most influential people in the world, she's a leader in the largest affirmative litigation effort against the executive branch overreach in U.S. history. In reviewing her new book for Ms. Magazine, I called it timely, hopeful, and practical. Sky, welcome to Law and Disorder.
1: Well, thank you for having me, and thank you for reading the book and giving your thoughts on the book for Ms. Magazine.
0: Well, Sky, let's get right into it. As I quoted, you wrote, "It's almost impossible to keep up, even harder to know what to do." What gets you up in the morning, and why did you write this book at this moment in American history?
1: Look, I mean, I, like so many people across the country, get up every morning because of the loved ones that we have, because of the life that we lead, ready to face the day. But it's becoming harder and harder to face these days because of the outrage that we have and the outrageous things we see happening across the country. The number one question that I get when I travel across the country, when I'm working alongside communities, the number one question that our team at Democracy Forward gets, I'm sure you all get it all the time too, is people asking, what can I do? How do I make a difference in this time? And so I wrote this book to help folks across the country answer that question.
2: Tell us more, please, about Democracy Forward. It has sued Trump and his administration as counsel of record or as a friend of the court over 100 times in his second term alone, with an admirable success rate. What is the organization's history of theory of change, and how have you implemented that in and out of court?
1: Democracy Forward is an organization that is committed to enabling the American people, the people in this country, to use the power they have to create a better future and to defend their rights, and in so doing, defend our democracy. One of those major powers that people have in this country is the ability to initiate litigation against their government, whether that is a federal government or a state or local government. When the government abuses its power and violates people's rights or harms people's communities. And so Democracy Forward is an organization that is comprised of many, many, many exceptional lawyers that have worked at all levels of government, that have worked in nonprofit and public interest organizations, as well as those that have worked in corporate America, that are all united in this moment to make sure that people and communities can have their voices represented in court. And often that means bringing cases on behalf of people and communities against the government. We represent all of our clients free of charge on a pro bono basis and are supported by the American people and their donations and foundations that enable us to make this work possible. But the reason that we go to court is not just because we care about the development of the law, although we do, and it's not just because we believe that in many instances it is our courts that are acting as the guardrail for people and communities. We also do our work here because we want to be able to help people have their voices heard. And so our theory of change is not just working through the courts, although that's a big piece of what we do. It is also working in communities across the country, helping people build connections with each other in new ways, helping strengthen communal bonds, because we know that that's what's needed in this time. Those are the things that have made the change in the past. And then, of course, we do a lot of work to research, to educate the public, to inform the public about what's going on and how they can take action.
0: Sky, I think the listeners would be very interested in what leadership lessons you've learned from organizing, litigating, and defending democratic institutions, which listeners could use in their own activism.
1: So we've learned a lot of things. One thing we've learned is that the overreach that this administration in particular, the Trump-Vance administration, is engaged in, is something that is deeply offensive to the vast majority of people in the country. And the reason that I say that, and we've seen this in our cases because we represent communities that might not have a lot in common, right? That might come at things from different perspectives, but they all understand the harm of, for instance, deprivations of due process or the president's self-dealing and creating a slush fund trying to line the pockets of

0: people that participated in the January 6th insurrection as some examples. So the first lesson is that this overreach, I think, is really in some ways bringing new communities and bringing people together. And if you feel alone because you're so upset about what is going on, I think our work shows you are not alone, that there are millions and millions of people that feel the same way, and that our work in this moment is to come together to make change. Another lesson that we've learned that I talk about in the book is what I say, what is old is new again. Courage is now the new currency. At the beginning of this administration, and I think this is very understandable, there were a lot of institutions and people that were afraid to speak up, that were afraid to sue the administration, even if the administration was violating their rights, because they felt afraid that they would be retaliated against or that the administration would do something to them. And what we have found in our work is that by and large, the people and communities that have brought suit against the administration, the people and communities that have found the ability to stand together and with each other and to stand up for their rights, that has actually become the new currency. It has become the way to get things done. And so we have been able to achieve many results for hundreds of millions of people across the country because of the courage of people stepping forward and being part of these cases. I talk in the book about the capitulation of the nation's elite law firms, right, who did not understand that risk calculus, and contrast it to the other leading firms that did go to court and challenge what the administration was doing when it was targeting law firms. And all of those firms won. They've been seen as courageous, and the firms that capitulated have become household names for cowardice. That courage mentality, courage is a new currency. We need to see that in this time. And then finally, I think our work has really shown that while the courts have been a tremendous guardrail, and even with concerns about the Supreme Court, I cannot overemphasize how much the courts, hundreds of decisions across the country, just in the first year and a half alone, that are protecting the rights of people, that are staying in place. People may be very upset about what's happening, but it would be a lot worse without the courts. That while the courts are important and while institutional levers of power can be important, our work has shown it is the people. It is the people that have to demand the change, and it is the work of ordinary people in our ordinary lives, at our front doors, doing work every day in our communities that will be the difference. Now, while we do say and know that it is ordinary people taking action in their communities that will be the difference that's made, and that is why I wrote this book, is to enable people across the country, to equip them with what they need, with how to take action. The book is also chock full of stories from the front lines of these court battles. We've had such significant victories that are still in place, protecting the rights of people. Everything from protecting essential services across the country, services like Head Start and Meals on Wheels, and services that the administration threatened in the early weeks where it was going to freeze federal funding for all programs across the country. We've blocked that, and it's remained blocked. To the slush fund, which we have been able to block to prevent the administration from writing checks to violent criminals who've been convicted in court or who have pled guilty to violent crimes. We have blocked the administration's efforts to conduct indiscriminate immigration raids in a number of houses of worship across the country. We have restored due process protections in many cases for people within the country who are doing everything that they're supposed to do under our laws, but that ICE is targeting. We have protected the First Amendment on behalf of organizations like the American Bar Association and the American Academy of Pediatrics that have been threatened by the administration for their viewpoints. We've been able to win those cases and stop the retaliation. We've been able to win cases against RFK Jr.'s led HHS that are seeking to undermine the Affordable Care Act and health care for 2.2 million people. So many of these cases are continuing to proceed, but these court orders are protecting the lives and well-beings of people across this country. So we think very highly of what ordinary people can do in bringing lawsuits. And our team is really dedicated to making sure that people can access the courts free of charge to be able to bring those suits. But at the same time, it's also communities. It's courts and communities. And this book is really focused also on the actions that people can take in their own lives to make change.
1: Sky, you argue that democracy is built between elections and not just on election day. Why do you believe that's the case? And in particular, what does American history teach us about ordinary people creating extraordinary change?
0: Well, Election Day is important. I want to be clear about that. And we need to make sure that everyone is able to vote, is registered to vote, encourages their communities to vote. And in this election season, there are going to be greater threats than we've seen in the past. And so we're working with ordinary people across the country to make sure that communities are prepared. This is going to be an election that will be incredibly important. It's not even a presidential election year, but it, like so many cycles, are incredibly important. And there are a lot of resources in the book about how to engage in order to protect voting rights and to make sure that your vote is going to matter and count. But what we've seen across the country and what we've seen across history is that it's not just electing leaders that are important. There are structural and systemic barriers to justice and to fairness. We've seen that in the early 1900s with the rise of corporate power, as we continue to now see, again, almost a repeat of that dynamic. We've seen it with institutions within our own government that instead of serving people are being weaponized against people. And it's really the power of ordinary people and engaging with each other and engaging in many instances in what we call collective action, direct, nonviolent collective action that can force change. And so I cite some examples like the Delano grape strike. And of course, we're so grateful that Dolores Huerta has supported this book. And I mentioned many of the lessons I've learned from her in this book, where a simple power of people's ability to not buy grapes changed the course of an industry. We talk about the fight for voting rights, both for women's suffrage and for the voting rights of Black and Brown communities in the civil rights movement, as these movements that were not just about electing leaders, but were also about people demanding change in their communities. And there's a lot of tools in the book to help people figure out how to get engaged in this time in those types of efforts.
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3: You're listening to Law and Disorder. I'm your host, Steve Rohde. Today I'm joined by my co-host, Heidi Boghossian. We're speaking with Skye Perryman, the author of a new book, Ordinary People, Extraordinary Times. Skye, many of us and our colleagues and friends are experiencing civic or activist burnout. You write that action is an antidote. How can people find hope in these difficult times without ignoring reality? And what role does community play in all that?
0: Yeah, so this book is really intended to meet people where they are. And we have and hear from people across the country that haven't engaged. They really haven't engaged in politics or civic action. They don't consider themselves political, but in this moment, they're asking, what do I do? How do I get started? There is something for you in this book, if that's who you are. But we also equally hear from people that have been fighting for a long time, that are doing all of the things and that do risk this burnout and that are burnt out and exhausted and tired and alone. And that's, of course, why I started the book out with the passage that you read earlier. In those instances, we need to go back to basics and remember a few things. One is that when you are tired, rest. Don't quit. And that is how the book ends. And it's with the book talks about the importance of building community, of turning to moments of joy, of finding ways of finding joy, even in a difficult time, as a way not just to give ourselves a break, so to speak, no, as a way to refresh ourselves so that we can continue this work. The book uses history and tells stories that I hope will motivate people to understand that this is not the first time that a people have struggled, and that we can learn from the stories of the movement builders that came before us, including the way they turned to joy and community. The book also does have a particular emphasis on community specifically. The number one tool that autocratic actors and anti-democratic actors use to try to wield power and to try to abuse power is not voter suppression or gerrymandering. It is making people feel alone and isolated. And so every day we have to make a decision to defy isolation. That's going to look different to different people. For some people, it is gathering in person in community environments. For other people, it's tuning in to an online community that is positive. For other people, it is, you know, getting engaged a little bit more with things that interest them. For others, it's turning inward to your family, but doing it in a way that's seeking to restore your bonds with people, not to make yourself feel isolated. And so the book does focus on a range of tools that people can use to build community and to find joy, even in these times. And I tell stories of how movements have done this throughout history that can be a good blueprint for us in this time.
1: Some of us have Trump and even MAGA supporters in our families, our workplace, and elsewhere in our lives. How can we have difficult conversations across these differences while strengthening those relationships?
0: Well, I hope the book is able to help people think about how to do that and to find some community in doing it. Chapter 4 of the book is called Practice Tailgate Accountability. Tailgate accountability is a phrase that I coined in working on this book that represents for me when my family and I go to football tailgates, we see and engage with a lot of people who don't always see eye to eye with us politically, but that we have found ways to build bonds with. And I like to think in doing so, have found ways to humanize each other, to be heard, and actually in some instances to even change people's perspective. And so there are tools in the book about how to have these conversations, but also how to set boundaries in these conversations. You don't need to feel the need to engage with people that would deny your very existence or that vilify you because of your demographic background, because you're an immigrant, because you're a non-binary person, because you're a member of the LGBTQ community, whatever that is. That can be red lines, and we need to be able to hold our own communities accountable to those red lines. And at the same time, we have to understand that there are a lot of conversations in communities where we do need to try to melt the ice between each other, and that there are ways of doing that.
3: Sky, you've cataloged an extraordinary docket of court cases that are playing such an important role in either maintaining the status quo or in some cases advancing democracy in the midst of what Trump is doing. Tell us more about your community organizing and the tools and the ways in which Democracy Forward helps communities.
0: Well, Democracy Forward has an incredible team. It's our community and engagement team. And that team works with the whole organization as well as with millions of people across the country to make sure that people's voices are heard. So we have specific programs people can get engaged in. We have a program called Dinners for Democracy and Coffee for Change that people can access through going to democracyforward.org/dinners. We also have that referenced in the book, which is really encouraging people to build community, to meet each other where they are, and to develop together how they might take meaningful action. There are other opportunities to get involved with partner organizations, including through work that we support. So at Democracy Forward, we're proudly a supporter of the No Kings movement and the work that Indivisible is doing. And those resources, of course, are in the book as well. In addition to Dinners for Democracy and Coffees for Change, Democracy Forward helped launch the We Hold These Truths initiative, which is an initiative to bring people together around the non-negotiables of democracy. You don't have to agree on every single policy matter to at least agree on some of these basics. And that work is at weholdtruths.org. Again, it's also referenced in the book, and it's a great initiative to get involved with. And we have so many wonderful folks from former military leaders to celebrities to law professors to teachers to veterans to so many folks that are in that community with us. Democracy Forward right now in this time has launched a 100 Days of Action, which is an action hub that really walks you through steps that people can take every single day from now until the midterm elections. And so you can find that on the Democracy Forward website. And then, of course, across in the book, we really want to make sure that people understand that there's no one right way to fight for democracy in this time, and that depending on who you are and what your circumstances are, there are different ways that you may wish wish to engage. And so the book really tries to lift up not just the work that we've seen be successful at Democracy Forward, but the work of so many other organizations across the country in ways to get engaged. The website ordinarypeopleaction.com, which is a companion website to the book, on August 25th, when the book is out on shelves, will be populated with many different ways and organizations that people can tap on into and get involved in.
1: In our remaining minutes, can you give us a sneak preview about what's on the website, ordinarypeopleaction.com?
0: Yes, so this was really an important part of this project, because to responsibly write a book about what people can do in this moment requires that we be very honest about the fact that this is a dynamic and changing environment, and there may and there will be different ways to engage at different times. So ordinarypeopleaction.com has resources where people can go deeper into the concepts that are in the seven action steps, as well as will continue to be updated as dynamics across the country change. We really hope it is a home base for people who want to know how to engage and a wayfinder with how to engage. So that's ordinarypeopleaction.com. And of course, we want to make sure that people are using their voice. We really want people to be able to buy this book and to enjoy the resources that are in it, because we think it is such a helpful guide based on the feedback we've gotten. But if you don't buy the book, after August 25th, there will be resources on ordinarypeopleaction.com, of course, that you can access even without the book.
3: Sky, we're so grateful that you joined us today. When I read your book and reviewed it for Ms. Magazine, it really was a source of empowerment. I've got four grandchildren. They are already asking me, what are you doing? And this book is a great resource that I'm sharing with them. Thank you for being with us on Law and Disorder.
0: Thank you for having me.
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0: From Donald Trump's dangerous executive orders imposing restrictions on voting, to the Supreme Court's dismantling of the Voting Rights Act, and all the efforts at voter suppression in Congress and state legislatures, the right to vote in America is under assault. The midterm elections are less than 90 days away. Many people are asking whether free and fair elections will even take place this November, and if they do, whether Trump and the Republicans will try to block the results in races they lose. To help us understand what's going on, we're very pleased to be joined by an internationally recognized expert in election law, Rick Hassan. Rick is the Gary T. Schwartz Distinguished Professor of Law and Director of the Safeguarding Democracy Project at UCLA School of Law. He's co-author of leading casebooks in election law and served in 2022 and 2024 as an NBC News MSNBC election law analyst. His latest book, A Real Right to Vote: How a Constitutional Amendment Can Safeguard American Democracy, was published by Princeton University Press in February 2024. Rick Hassan, we're delighted to welcome you to Law and Disorder.
1: Great to be with you.
0: Donald Trump has issued two executive orders on elections. What is their status, and how are they going to affect the midterms?
1: So he's issued two executive orders, one in 2025 and one in 2026. One of the key things that the one in 2025 was trying to do was to change the federal form that the federal government provides to voters to register to vote in federal elections. Every state has to accept this federal form under a 1993 law called the National Voter Registration Act. Trump was trying to have the form changed to require people to provide documentary proof of citizenship, like a birth certificate or a passport, before they could register to vote. The courts put that on hold and then eventually said that it was illegal, unconstitutional, that the president doesn't have the power over elections. The Constitution gives that power to the states and lets Congress, through legislation, override that for congressional elections. But the president doesn't have a role to play. So the key parts of the first executive order are not in play. The second executive order, as we're recording this, is pending before the United States Supreme Court. So the second executive order, it did two big things. One is that it has a new set of rules for mail-in balloting. It requires the United States Postal Service to come up with these new rules that are going to, among other things, require the post office to receive a list of voters from the states, and states that don't comply with the way that this list is put together, they will not have their mail-in ballots delivered. The other big thing that the measure does in terms of mail-in balloting is it requires the use of certain envelopes that have certain barcodes on them. I'll come back to that in a second. The second set of things that the second executive order does relates to these citizenship lists. It requires the Department of Homeland Security to come up with a list of citizens who are of voting age in each state. It requires this be sent to states, and it essentially threatens states that don't compare the list that they have with the DHS list to make sure that non-citizens are excluded from the list. It directs DOJ to prosecute people who are election administrators who don't do this. So on those two, the mail-in rules and the citizenship rules, 23 states led by California sued, and a federal court blocked those rules for going into effect in time for the November elections. Already we're doing lots of preparation for those elections. And so the court said, this is going to burden the states. They don't know what the rules are, on hold. The case is now before the Supreme Court, where the Department of Justice is not defending the merits of these parts of the executive order, but instead saying it's too early to sue because the government hasn't come out with their final rules as to what they're going to do. And the states have said, well, it's ripe enough. as a case that should be heard. And so it's been a very long delay from the Supreme Court, which probably means that they're going to side with the states because we're already in mid-August, and it's just going to be too late to try to roll these things out. So I hope that the two key parts of the second executive order will remain on hold for the upcoming elections.
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2: Trump is tireless in attacking voting rights. What else has he done? What is he threatening to do as regards polling places and elections? And what might he do that could interfere with elections in November?
1: Donald Trump has a long history of claiming fraud in elections. He has claimed that there was fraud in every election that he's lost, going back to Ted Cruz in the Iowa caucuses in 2016. He's even claimed fraud in elections he's won. So that is not new. But he's tried to engage in a series of different actions that put his power over the elections. So we've already talked about the executive orders. That's one thing he's doing. Another thing is he's pushing for federal legislation, different versions of it. The most recent is called the Save America Act, which, among other things, would require that same documentary proof of citizenship provision. States would have to implement that. That measure passed the House, but it got stuck in the Senate. There are not enough Republican senators probably who would even support passing it on a majority vote, but it's subject to a filibuster. And even though Trump has asked the Republicans in the Senate to get rid of the filibuster, they're not willing to do that. So some of the objections on the Republican side about this bill, Mitch McConnell, a long believer in states administering elections, thinks this is a federal overreach. It's not the job of the federal government to decide what the rule should be. Lisa Murkowski, Republican senator from Alaska, had an op-ed in the Wall Street Journal where she talked about how the costs would be prohibitive for some of the Alaska residents who would have to travel in person a great distance, take a flight, some of them, stay over at a hotel in order to register in person and provide their documentary proof of citizenship to a registrar. So that looks like it's dead in the water. But he's also used kind of the law enforcement tools of the federal government to do various things that I think are quite troubling. One is he had then head of Director of National Intelligence Tulsi Gabbard seize voting machines for examination in Puerto Rico. We now know that this was sent to a company called Mojave Research that found a lot of security holes in the software that runs these, but didn't find any evidence of interference with the 2020 election, which is kind of what Trump was looking for. And so they've essentially gotten rid of this research company that was helping them out. They also seized ballots in Fulton County, Georgia. Trump still claims that he really won Georgia, even though he lost. And there was a hand recount of every ballot in that state in 2020 that proved he lost, and lots of investigations. The seizing of ballots in a past election is troublesome. I'm really worried, and when I think about all the things that Trump could do to try to interfere with the 2026 midterms, I'm worried much less about ICE agents at the polls or things that would happen kind of before the election happens. What I'm really concerned about is what would happen after the election. So suppose we have very close races in a few places for who's going to control Congress or who's going to control the Senate. I'm worried that Trump might try to interfere with the tabulation that election administrators do of all the ballots, with the certification of votes that state officials end up doing. The idea that he could seize ballots in a live election is one of the things that worries me the most. And I'm involved in an effort through the Safeguarding Democracy Project to educate judges about the kind of irreparable harm that would happen if ballots are seized in a live election, breaking the chain of custody. So there's just a whole bunch of things that he might do, and he's probably not likely to do unless we're in a situation where the election is very close, and he certainly doesn't want to be subject to Democratic investigations. And if there's a way that he could try to avoid that by messing with the election count, I think he might try to do it. So yet another thing that Trump has done, back in July, he gave a speech claiming that our elections were insecure, claiming that there was some interference from China in the 2020 election. And he said that he really wanted to take steps to assure the integrity of U.S. elections. We know that he's not serious about this because he's taken two steps that make our elections less secure. Again, states and localities administer elections. The federal government just helps out. The federal government doesn't have the power to run elections. But here are two ways that the federal government in the past has helped. The first is after the 2000 election debacle in Florida that culminated in the Supreme Court's decision in Bush versus Gore, Congress passed a law called the Help America Vote Act, which, among other things, gave money to states to get rid of their bad voting machines. But it also established a board called the Election Assistance Commission, kind of not a very prominent board, but it has two Democrats and two Republicans. It doles out money for states that make voting machine upgrades. It certifies voting machines as secure. It is a clearinghouse for best practices. And one of the things that Trump did over the summer was fire the three commissioners. There was one vacancy. What happened with the Election Assistance Commission, from what I understand, is that he gave the Republican commissioner the option to resign so she wouldn't have to be fired. So she was basically forced out. Not sure if he was thinking he would maybe replace them or thinking it would be better to have this agency hobbled. Not sure what his end game is there, but so now there are no commissioners on the Election Assistance Commission, which had been helping states to administer elections. So that's really problematic. The other thing is we've seen states and localities be subject to cyber attacks, some coming from other countries trying to break into the databases that contain voter registration information. There's a federal agency called CISA. It's the cybersecurity agency that thinks about these issues across the board. But they had a team of people looking at this in connection with elections. And CISA had worked very closely with state and local election administrators to protect their election systems, their technology. Well, a lot of those people who worked on elections at CISA have been fired. And the states are really going it alone when it comes to trying to assure the security of elections. So Trump, for all of his talk about protecting election integrity, has taken two concrete steps that actually make our elections less secure.
0: If you're just tuning in, I'm Heidi Boghossian. My co-host Stephen Rohde and I are speaking with Rick Hassan, distinguished professor of law and noted election law analyst. Rick, people will be going to the polls in many states with newly gerrymandered districts. How did that happen, and why does it matter?
1: This is yet another aspect of how American elections are run, where we leave most of the rules to the states. We're going to be electing all the members of Congress. There are 435 members of Congress that come up for election every 2 years. And states are assigned a number of members of Congress, a number of representatives, based upon the population of the states. And every state gets at least one, but then it's divided based on the population of the states. Beyond that, the federal government and Congress passed a rule that says that these elections have to be done with single-member districts. You can't have a large district that elects five representatives or something like that for Congress. And the Supreme Court back in the 1960s issued some rulings that said that these districts have to have equal populations in them. So within those constraints, states have drawn districts. Often the entity that draws the districts is either the state legislature or some body that is under the control of the state legislature. And that has often meant that lines were drawn for political purposes, to help the major party get as many seats as possible and to make it harder for the minority party to do well. So, you know, if you have a big concentration of Republicans in a Democratic state, the Democratic legislature might divide them into two districts so that you wouldn't have a Republican-dominated district. Now, until 2019, the Supreme Court left open the possibility that some of the drawing of these lines for partisan reasons, the so-called partisan gerrymandering, violates the Constitution. But in 2019, the Supreme Court decided a case called Rucho versus Common Cause, where the court said federal governments can't hear these kinds of claims, even though partisan gerrymandering is incompatible with democratic principles. States have all kinds of reasons why they might legitimately consider party, and the federal courts don't have a good way of knowing when taking party into account crosses the line. So there's no more federal oversight. So that has been one thing that has freed the states to engage in more gerrymandering. The other point, and we might want to get more into this in a follow-up, is that the Supreme Court has been deciding a number of cases related to voting rights and redistricting, the Voting Rights Act in particular. And in a decision the court issued in June called Louisiana versus Calais, the court made it much easier to draw districts that pack minority voters, Black, Latino, Native American, Asian American voters, either pack them into a smaller number of districts or crack them, spread them out over districts so they have less influence. Okay, so that's all the background for Donald Trump last spring, pushing the state of Texas first to redraw its congressional map to squeeze out five more Republican seats. That was challenged as violating the Voting Rights Act and violating the Constitution. Those challenges have so far failed. So those five seats, that has changed. In response to that, California, the California legislature put a measure on the ballot for a special election, Proposition 50. California did a Democratic gerrymander of its congressional districts to create five more Democratic districts. This cycle has created a kind of race to the bottom where many states have started redrawing their district lines. And once the Supreme Court ruled in the Calais case that the Voting Rights Act is not much of an impediment to the packing or cracking of minority voters, you saw both Alabama and Louisiana redo their primaries. Louisiana was actually in the middle of a primary that they called off and said, now we're going to do new votes under new lines. We've seen an effort in many states to try to maximize the gerrymandering that's possible. And so, in fact, we have much more gerrymandering going on in 2026, in the middle of the decade when you don't normally see new lines being drawn, than we had in 2022 or 2024.
2: Well, Rick, Trump is not alone in trying to influence elections. So is the Supreme Court, as you've indicated so far. Tell us the trajectory of the Roberts Court in dismantling the Voting Rights Act. There's a case called Shelby County, and then we had Calais. Trace that history for our listeners.
1: So back in 1965, Congress passed the Voting Rights Act, and one of the key provisions in the original Voting Rights Act said that states with a history of racial discrimination in voting had to get federal approval before they could make changes in their voting rules. And they'd have to prove to either the Department of Justice or to a federal district court that their voting change didn't make minority voters worse off. That's the so-called preclearance rules. The Congress reauthorized the Voting Rights Act many times in 1975, in 1982, and then again in 2006, keeping this preclearance in place. In the most recent reauthorization in 2006, Congress extended these preclearance rules for 25 years, which would have taken us to 2032. But the Supreme Court, in a 2013 case called Shelby County versus Holder, held that even though this preclearance regime was constitutional when it was first put in place because of this history of discrimination, the Supreme Court had first upheld it against challenge in 1966 in a case called South Carolina versus Katzenbach, that it was no longer constitutional because Congress had relied on old data. It hadn't proven that these states are still worse off in how they treat their minority voters than other states. And so preclearance was too much of an infringement on state sovereignty, apparently in violation of the 10th Amendment that gives all residual rights to the states and to the people. So since 2013, states like Louisiana and Texas and Mississippi and Alabama that used to have to get federal approval before they made changes in their voting rules no longer had to get that federal approval.
3: You are listening to Law and Disorder on KBFG Seattle.
1: In addition to all of that, under what's known as what I've just described was in Section 5 of the Voting Rights Act. In the 1982 reauthorization, Congress amended Section 2 of the Voting Rights Act, which has been a very important part of the act since that amendment. What Section 2 said is that when minority voters have less opportunity to participate in the political process to elect their chosen representatives than white voters, they can sue and win if they prove that a law has a discriminatory effect against them. And since a 1986 case called Thornburg versus Jingles, the courts have used a kind of multi-factor test, which sometimes has required states to draw districts where minority voters can elect their candidates of choice. Those rules have been litigated a lot. There have been dozens of cases the Supreme Court has considered on how Section 2 works. But in recent years, the court had been chipping away at Section 2, making it harder for minority plaintiffs to win their cases. And then the court did the kind of death knell to Section 2 in a case called Louisiana versus Calais, which the court issued this past spring. Calais is a case, it's kind of complicated procedural history, but the bottom line is that Louisiana had drawn a second district where black voters could elect their candidate of choice out of their, I believe it was seven congressional districts. Louisiana had to draw a second one of these districts. They did draw that district, and then it was challenged as an unconstitutional racial gerrymander, meaning that race was taken into account too much. And the defense was, well, we had to do it to comply with the Voting Rights Act. And in Calais, in an opinion written by Justice Alito, who has been one of the most hostile justices to the Voting Rights Act, the court said, well, Louisiana never should have created that second black opportunity district in the first place because the Voting Rights Act, properly understood, didn't require it. And Alito said he was updating the Voting Rights Act, but in essence, he was killing the Voting Rights Act in what he did. And I think all voting rights lawyers now agree that it is virtually impossible for minority plaintiffs to win any of these cases anymore, even though they had a fairly good, not perfect, but a fairly good success rate under the old test from the 1986 Jingles case. So we're now in a situation where the two main pillars of the Voting Rights Act, Sections 2 and Section 5, have been killed by the Supreme Court.
4: Well, Rick, on that sober note, is there anything that can be done about partisan gerrymandering and the defanging of the Voting Rights Act?
1: Well, so I think there are some political things that could be tried. First of all, in the Rucho case in 2019, the Supreme Court recognized that there were other actors that could police partisan gerrymandering. One is the states. Now, the problem with states doing it, as we saw in California, is that if California says no partisan gerrymandering in congressional elections, and California is a heavily Democratic state, but Texas uses a partisan process and produces a Republican map, then Democrats nationally are at a competitive disadvantage. So even though states can put rules in place that limit partisan gerrymandering, it's kind of an impossible situation for Democratic states to do the state by state. But Congress could act. So it's possible that as early as 2029, if Democrats have control of both houses of Congress and the presidency, that they might try to pass a congressional statute under their power in Article 1, Section 4 of the Constitution to alter state election rules for congressional elections to ban partisan gerrymandering. I think if Congress did that, it would be constitutional The Supreme Court has recognized that. Now, we never know with this court, which has been very hostile to voting rights, but likely if that's all they did, having some test for limiting partisan gerrymandering, that would probably be okay. The question is whether that could get out of the Senate, could get past a filibuster, would Democrats get rid of the filibuster. So that's one political path forward. The Voting Rights Act cases create a more difficult problem because in both Shelby County and Calais, not only did the court limit what these sections can do, they also suggested that most race-conscious kinds of districting violate the Equal Protection Clause. And this is a topic for another day, but this is profoundly ironic. The Equal Protection Clause is contained in the 14th Amendment. It was one of the three Reconstruction Amendments, the 13th Amendment barring slavery, the 15th Amendment barring race discrimination in voting, and the 14th Amendment, which has a number of provisions, including the Equal Protection Clause. This was meant to protect and enfranchise and help the newly freed slaves after the Civil War. And now the Supreme Court has read the 14th Amendment, turning it on its head, reading the 14th Amendment and the 15th Amendment ban on discrimination in voting as actually preventing Congress, which is given the power to enforce the 14th and 15th Amendment, preventing Congress from passing race-conscious laws that protect voters that have historically faced discrimination. And so Congress could, say, in 2029, pass a new Voting Rights Act. There have been a number of proposals. One of the most recent is called the John Lewis Voting Rights Advancement Act that would restore parts of preclearance. There would have to be some response to the Calais case as well. But I suspect before this current Supreme Court that most of those race-conscious efforts would be found to be unconstitutional. So that leaves a few options. One option is to try to change the Supreme Court, and that's become, I think, a topic of discussion on the left about adding justices or term limits or other things limiting the jurisdiction of the court. Another possibility is for Congress to consider some race-neutral ways that might help minority voters elect their candidate of choice. For example, moving towards more proportional representation. And that seems to be something that is gaining some support among people who follow voting rights, at least coming from the left. So it's not going to be an easy road. The Supreme Court has proven itself to be really hostile to voting and voting rights. And even if Congress acts, there are going to be limits on what Congress can do.
4: Rick, we've run out of our allotted time, but this has been so insightful. Thank you for your important work, and we hope to stay in touch and have you on again in a few months.
1: Well, it's not a great topic because it's a little depressing, but it's really important for people to be educated about this. So thanks for the opportunity.
4: Have a great day. Bye-bye.
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2: Hi, everyone. Welcome to Politics in Prose. In Searching for Jane Crow, Black Women in Mass Incarceration in America from the Auction Block to the Cell Block, historian Talitha L. LaFloria argues that mass incarceration did not simply emerge from the modern prison system. She argues that its foundations were laid under slavery, when confinement protected both the institution itself and the profits it generated. Drawing on archival records and personal testimony, LaFloria traces that history from the privately owned slave jails of the domestic slave trade through the state-sponsored systems of incarceration that followed the Civil War and into the 20th and 21st centuries. Searching for Jane Crow was named one of Miss Magazine's most anticipated feminist books of 2026. Talitha L. LaFloria is one of the nation's leading authorities on Black women, mass incarceration, and the continuing legacies of American slavery. She is an associate professor of history and the Mastin Gentry White Fellow in Southern History at the University of Texas at Austin. Her previous book, Chained in Silence, received multiple awards, and she is the recipient of an Andrew Carnegie Fellowship. Her work has appeared in The Atlantic, The Washington Post, Miss Magazine, The Root, and Vox. Joining her tonight is Marcus Board Jr., an associate professor of political science at Howard University and the author of Invisible Weapons. His research brings together social movements, public opinion, and radical Black feminist theories of power. Over the past 20 years, his community work has focused on building politically and personally connected communities and advocating for youth empowerment, abolition, and systemic accountability. So please join me in welcoming Talitha L. LaFloria and Marcus Board Jr.

0: Beautiful turnout. Hey, everybody, how we doing? Good. Good to see you. Good to be here with you. Anything you want to say before we get started?
1: Well, first, I just want to thank everyone for coming. There are a lot of things that you could be doing tonight, and you've made a conscious decision to join us for this conversation. So I deeply appreciate it, and I want to thank my family and friends who have traveled near and far from California to Maryland, to wherever you've come here from. I thank you for that, and I look forward to being in conversation with you, Marcus, and with the rest of you when we transition to our Q&A segment.
0: Beautiful. Okay, so I guess we'll just

0: So I'll start with who I wrote this book about. I wrote this book about Black women, but it's a book for everybody, right? And it's the story of Black women's incarceration, an origin story about mass incarceration that starts in slavery and continues today, that the experiences of Black women revealed to me, right? And so this is really a book for everybody. It's a book for every single person who understands or has experienced being incarcerated, has had an incarcerated loved one, who cares about matters related to incarceration, and for persons who are descendants of chattel slavery, because at the end, or persons who experienced chattel slavery, because at the end of the day, many of us, particularly if your ancestors are Black, right, and descended from slavery, many of us are also descendants of persons who have been incarcerated. And so to be an enslaved person, right, in the early 19th through century through the end of the Civil War, meant to be simultaneously enslaved and incarcerated. And so, and it matters, and this book is also for people who are not Black, people who are currently incarcerated and experiencing the consequences of slavery, right, that now impact everyone, regardless of their race or ethnicity. So your second question, could you repeat that for me?
1: Yeah, so when people read this book, what are they going to come out with that they went in not knowing that they were looking for?
0: People are going to come out with a completely different radical understanding of mass incarceration, of its roots, and of its impact on the system today. So I know we'll probably get into some more detailed questions, and I don't want to go on and on. I have so much to say. And I, you know, hope that, and I know you'll prompt me to say more, but I think, modestly speaking, I think that this book is going to transform people's understanding. Before I wrote this book, I absolutely did not know how much mass incarceration is rooted in slavery. I had no idea that Black people were being simultaneously enslaved and incarcerated in slave jails that had been presented to me historically as merely warehouses to hold incarcerated people, but to hold enslaved people in their quote-unquote transition to captivity in the Deep South. But the reality is that slave traders were also jailers. They owned these jails, and they owned the people in the jails. And when you think about, you know, the prison for profit ethos that undergirds our entire criminal legal system today, people were being enslaved and trafficked through slave jails for profit. So the origins of our for-profit carceral system is actually rooted in the slave jails, where approximately 1 million people pass through these jails and sometimes multiple jails, right, on their way to enslavement in the Deep South. So a person might be enslaved in Alexandria, Virginia, then they might be enslaved again, you know, on their way somewhere in the midpoint, and then they may be enslaved again in Louisiana while they're being prepared for the auction block and then sent to a plantation. And so I think it's that and the fact that majority of Black people in the United States before 1865 were jailed without committing a crime. Being enslaved and being trafficked through the domestic slave trade made them, quote unquote, criminals and commodities. And so when we look at that, right, it helps to understand why there are so many Black people, you know, mass incarcerated, and why criminality has been essentially normalized, a normalized part of the Black experience in this country. So those are just two things that I think will, you know, help change people's understanding about the system and how deeply rooted it is.
1: That's amazing. Yeah, and I think that comes through when you read the book. One of the things that you do is you blend together really well the systemic conversation about not just what the rules and expectations of the state are, but also the way that they are carrying it through time. But then you don't leave out the individual and the specific people involved. And so we're going to kind of take that pathway, I think, through the conversation, starting more with the systemic conversation about how these things were set up, why they were set up the way that they were, and how we can trace them into today, and then get a little bit more into the specifics of these Black women and why it's so important to have the conversation with that broad scope. Mm-hmm. I think the question that really drives the book and something I would love for you to kind of

0: explain to the audience is, what is the difference between mass incarceration and chattel slavery such that we need to be able to understand both as separate entities, even though they're connected?
1: Yeah, so let me parse through that, because there's so, I don't conflate those experiences in the book, but there are ways that people experience these experiences simultaneously and in a way that was very symbiotic. Mm-hmm. So to be a person who was considered, you know, who was entrapped in chattel slavery meant that you were enslaved for a lifetime, that this enslavement would be hereditary, that it would be passed down through your mother's status. And so if your mother was enslaved, you were born into slavery. If your mother was free, you would be born into what I call second-class freedom, mm-hmm. conditional freedom, a freedom that could be revoked at any time. And maybe we can, you know, touch on that. So that is the difference between, right, chattel slavery and mass incarceration in this era. Mass incarceration in this era involved mass incarcerating enslaved people for the purposes of profit, for the purposes of punishing enslaved people who stole themselves out of slavery, who escaped. And so here we have the official criminal legal system, right, in the form of public jails that are netting people by the thousands, enslaved and free Black people who are being accused of being enslaved for freedom crimes, right, for running away. And that was like the top nonviolent crime that a person could be incarcerated for in a public jail. Then you have the private jails that are trafficking Black people, enslaved people for the purposes of profit. So that's how the mass incarceration system is functioning, you know, in this particular era of the 19th century. But then we go from slavery creating mass incarceration to mass incarceration being used as a way to perpetuate slavery after 1865. So the flip happens where you go from having enslaved people being incarcerated to free Black people being enslaved through the system. So the condition of being this dual captivity, or the condition of being simultaneously enslaved and incarcerated, is specific to Black people's experiences, much like chattel slavery, right, was a condition that only Black people held in the global world.
0: And I know a lot of this work is through your training as a historian. You are a historian, an impeccable one at that. I'm wondering, can you help us understand in this era where humanities and social sciences tend to be underappreciated, we'll say, why was it so important for you as a historian to be trained that way, to be able to do this work?
1: I have to be honest. Look, being a historian and a Black woman historian, in my opinion, only a Black woman historian is going to spend nearly 21 years in the archive looking for Black women. There are so many histories that are written, and Black women are absent, not because they're absent in the historical records, because people make conscious decisions about whose stories to omit, and Black women oftentimes, you know, their stories are not incorporated because they're either not deemed important enough to study. And also, it takes a lot of skill as a scholar of Black women's history to really embrace like an elastic analytical, you know, method, as Callie Nicole Gross calls it. Or, you know, there are many methodologies that we use in my field to write about Black women, because sometimes there are absences in the archive and you can't make things up, right? I'm not all about that. But there are ways or tools that we have to use specifically in the craft of writing Black women's history that the archive doesn't always allow, right, for us to produce. And so I think for me, this is a calling, and it's extremely important for me to do this work. And it extends beyond my humanistic training, but really taps into my faith.
0: Yeah, you mentioned your faith a few times throughout the text, actually, particularly the dreams and the hopes of a lot of the Black women that you're writing about. And we're going to get to that. But before we do, I want to ask, you are in this text asking us to think about Jane Crow as preceding Jim Crow in so many different ways, going back into chattel slavery, and centering that around the experiences of Black women. And you are telling us that if we do that, we will understand what differently?
1: If we were to trace Jane Crow's roots, then we would understand how long Jim Crow has been around. Jane Crow allows us to see Jim Crow differently. Just like this history of Black women's mass incarceration starting in slavery helps us to see the origins of mass incarceration for all Black people, including Black men. So I think that Black men might see their history differently through the eyes of Black women by studying this history of Black women.
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0: And you talked about your specifically being a Black woman historian and being able to do this work along with your amazing colleagues. Talk to me about how then, after having done this work, where do other people find themselves in this narrative? How do they get brought into this conversation?
1: Other scholars?
0: Other people, because you said this isn't just about Black women for Black women, but that it's for everyone. So how does the everyone find their place now that they, after they read this, now that they know? Where do they join the conversation?
1: You know, I just get in where you fit in, right? Wherever this book taps your soul, if you are a historian, be about that. If you're an activist, do it. If you are a formerly incarcerated person, let's go. And at the end of the day, for me, the way I position myself, I believe that formerly incarcerated people are the ones who are leading the movement for freedom. The Formerly Incarcerated and Convicted People's Movement, a New Way of Life Reentry Project, and a gazillion other organizations that have been generous enough to serve as my teachers and mentors in this writing process are already ready. They've been waiting for this book for a long time. And so getting behind formerly incarcerated Black leaders who want to know their origin story, want to understand, you know, where this starts, and having like some arsenal to fight with beyond all of the amazing books and memoirs that already exist, I think that, you know, there's a place for anybody in this. And I hope it sparks a movement. I mean, let me tell you, this book took a lot of courage. And I mentioned, you know, the courageous storytelling. I share my own personal story, my own personal connection to this work. This was not easy. It was a labor of love, and it took a lot of sacrifice, and not just a sacrifice of time. And writing this book and publishing it at this current moment, right, is a really risky thing to do. But you know what? Without risk, there's no reward. And this is not an option for me. And so I hope that, you know, when people read it, that they will feel the same sense of moral urgency that I felt every single time I've sat in front of that computer to write it.
0: Speaking of you writing this book, you did choose to put this on a trade press as opposed to an academic press. So can you talk to us about the reach of the work and what you hope? As you said, you wanted to start a movement, but specifically for readers, which is allegedly a dying breed of people, what do we need to take to talk about this message and how we spread it?
1: So I'm very privileged to have published this book on Beacon Press, which is an independent press that publishes radical texts, which means that there was no censorship in the writing process. And I had creative liberty, right, and freedom, which was extremely important. So it's a very accessible read. Anybody can read it. And that was intentional because I feel like if a formerly incarcerated person with an eighth grade reading level can't read this book, then I have to make sure that it's accessible enough for the people who need it the most. And so I was very intentional in stripping the language all the way down and telling stories and like making sure that it had a very simple sophistication to it, and that all audiences could appreciate it in addition to the people who it's really about.
0: No, yeah, and it's really important now more than ever as we're kind of fighting this battle between literacy and education and academia and trying to figure out where experts find their place in the world. So like making this choice, I think, is something that we have to be very conscious of how deliberate you were with that. So very grateful, very, very grateful for that. One of the things that struck me when I read this was the sheer number of stories, the sheer number of women that you talk about. I got a Mary, a Sarah, Ellen, Maddie, all the way up to Tawanda and Floyd. Like, you talk about so many different people across these different eras. I'm wondering if any of those stories, just off the top of your head, stand out as one that you're like, hey, you know, the hopes and the dreams and the lives that you're talking about, they're more than just you know, footnotes, that they are literally in the body of the text. Is there anyone in particular that really kind of hit you when you learned it?
1: Eliza Purdy. Okay. So in 1866, a black woman named Eliza Purdy was sold on an auction block in Maryland into what I call fixed-term slavery. And so after 1865, if a black person committed a petty, quote-unquote, crime, it could be stealing, it could be just being poor, being a vagrant is what they called it. If you were unhoused and you didn't have a job, you could be incarcerated. In the state of Georgia, you'd be put on a chain gang. But in Maryland, in this case, they would literally put you on the auction block and sell you to the highest bidder for a fixed period of time. So coming across the newspaper article advertising for Eliza Purdy's sale, which I published in the book, so you'll be able to see it, along with the other black men and the other black woman who was on an auction block with her that exact same day, it was absolutely unbelievable to me. And what was even more unbelievable is that this was happening well into the turn of the 20th century. So I have an entire chapter on it called Debt Slavery, where black women were being put on the auction block and sold left and right in states all over the upper and the deep South. And so that was one of the bombshell revelations that came about in the writing of this book. And I have to tell you, like, I think, her story just put me on a path of understanding the experiences of people convicted of misdemeanor crimes in a way that I didn't know before. I just assumed jail or chain gang, but this fixed-term slavery being sold on the auction block to plantation, white households, I mean, these black women ended up in all of these captive spaces that I literally didn't know this was happening.
0: And we're going to circle back to that notion of fixed-term slavery specifically, because I think there's some interesting connections to help us understand, mm-hmm. as you said, stealing yourself or what it means for a nation to profit over your body, but not yourself. But before I say that, one of the things you're pointing out is that there's so much that you learn. And as somebody who's been doing this work for some time, I'm wondering, how do you explain that to an audience of people who say, well, you're the expert, you should just know everything? How do you explain the fact that you're still learning, you're still finding out new stuff, you're still developing new ideas? Like, how is that experience for you?
1: I'm a professional historian, so I am a lifelong learner. And that's what we do. We study. We read extensively. We travel to archives here and there and everywhere. Sometimes we'll travel, 700 miles for one piece of paper if we can't get the scan. And so that's just, part of the work. I mean, we're always learning.
0: Yeah. And we'll get back to how your faith informs that too. But talk to us about this notion of fixed-term slavery. So one of the things that you say is that fixed-term slavery, see, I have it here on page 45, which is ironic because of that president, man. It's essential to understand that fixed-term slaveholders did not have the same rights as antebellum enslavers. They could not hold human beings in bondage for life, sell or inherit them as property, or transfer them to another owner. They could not take out insurance policies on their lives. And immediately my thought was, oh, this is what we do with mass incarceration, is that you actually do get paid for people, for the number of people who are in the jail cell. So one thing that you mentioned earlier is that these things weren't happening at different times. They were overlapping. But can you kind of walk us through this distinction and why it's so important to understand that this is yet another category to differentiate these experiences?
1: So I'm a historian who is very critical of conflations. And so I did not want the reader to leave believing that fixed-term slavery was the exact same as chattel slavery and that it was hereditary and that it was for a lifetime, because I think that it's, it was important to lift that up. But understanding that a person could be sold for 25 cents. You know, I've seen black women sold for a quarter on the auction block, right? Looking at the material devaluation of black people's bodies, but not their labor, you know, after emancipation. I think the most expensive person, the person who I think cost the most that was sold into this system was sold for $30, right? And these were for criminal fines. So if you could not pay your fine or your court fees, you would be sold for that amount. Or you would be sold for even less than that in the case of the woman who was sold for 2 years for a quarter. That's all that the auction, the persons who were bidding for her were willing to pay, right? So making that distinction historically, I think, helps us to understand how vast and how creative the criminal legal system was. In, you know, because you had fixed-term slavery, you had convict leasing, chain gang, the apprenticeship system, and I know I'm missing probably one or two, happening all at the same time. And these were all systems, you know, operated, functioning under the criminal legal system, or that the criminal legal system continued to facilitate after emancipation. So I would say that's the primary reason I wanted to make that distinction.
0: And it was a useful one, too. And I know we have maybe another 15 minutes or so. Great. Thanks, friend. You're doing great. Threw myself off. So one of the kind of wider narratives that I pulled from the text was the idea that if we do, and I think you've said it, but I'll ask you to kind of continue down this road. If we do pay attention to the treatment of black women, that we can understand the implications, the what's foreboding about the mistreatment, I should say, of black women. And you look in this era and you say, if you look here, then you can see how long Jim Crow has been happening. We can see the roots of this thing. How then should we be interpreting the mistreatment of black women today?
1: Yeah, so there's a long, how can I put this? I'm hard pressed to think of a time when black women have not been mistreated in this country. I think that's part of, you know, this is part of the legacy of slavery, which was contingent on the mistreatment and abuse of black women. And so to continue that abuse through the criminal legal system and all of the other systems that oppress black women in this nation, I think it stems from the same root that mass incarceration does.
0: And I'm wondering, is there anything in particular today that you think black women are experiencing? So I think, for example, about Octavia Butler, right? In Parable of the Sower, she very famously just sees the future about President Donner running on Make America Great Again in 2024, fires in the streets, everything's going nuts, right? She reads it down to the bottom. Can you tell us the future, I guess is what I'm asking.
1: Black women and futurism. Okay, so I'll tell you the...
0: I
1: know you're taking me places. You know, I'm not into Afrofuturism, but I'm going to try. I'm going to envision a world where black women have full freedom, where black women are respected, where black women are safe, where black women are afforded the same protections as white women, and where black women have full equality. I'm going to envision that.
0: Please. And one of the ways that you describe that through the text is essentially saying, not only do we get there together, but we get there through love.
1: Yes.
0: And for me, that really invoked, I'll just say a number of things, but I would love to hear the things that you were trying to convey through that.
1: So the last sentence of this book is, and I'm going to need you to read it because I don't have mine. The solution for freedom is love and righteous action. All right. So it's love that compels us to treat our neighbor the way that we would want to be treated. And so when you look into the eyes of a person, if you're a person and you're in some position of authority to make decisions about a person's future, to strip them of their freedom and everything that gives their life meaning, to take away their citizenship, to take away their income, to strip them away from their families, to place them in a cage, and to basically allow them to live a slow death Because essentially when you're in prison for life, the difference between that and the death penalty, you're given a life sentence, but you're waiting to die. Essentially what historian Orlando Patterson would call social death. Because you don't really have a whole lot left, except for the three-hour visits with a family member maybe once a month if they can get on the visitation list. You may be able to communicate through letters if you can afford it. With your job making 20 cents an hour, you might need to save up for an entire month just to buy one birthday card. For people who survive it and are able to come home, it's essentially like a rebirth or a new beginning because it's I don't even know how to describe the experience, but it takes so much away from you. So before a person makes a decision to do all of that, look into the eyes of this individual and imagine that there's somebody you love. And think about not necessarily what they did, but what may have happened to them in their life or what kind of social harm was meted against them that caused them to commit a particular quote-unquote crime. And that's not original. Oprah actually said that some one time about think about not what you did, but what happened to you.
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1: Stealing to feed yourself is not a crime. Being addicted to drugs is not a crime. Being traumatized is not a crime. We criminalize trauma in this nation all the time. Self-defense, in my opinion, when you have somebody that's threatening to kill you every day of your life. I'm not the judge. I'm not promoting murder. But I've literally sat across from women who have spent 35 years in prison or, 30 years in prison because, their intimate partners threatened to kill them. One woman, she literally snapped, got in her car, drove to her partner's job and killed him before he got home. That was how scared she was of him coming home. She killed him on his job in front of everybody. So we have to think about all of that. And I just feel like, love and empathy and compassion is just critically important. And we have to think about, all of that and frame it and put it in the framework of love, right? Because if you don't, then we have what we have.
0: We do have what we have.
1: We have what we have.
0: And that's one of the things I think you say this specifically in the book, that we criminalize trauma. And it really brought about that idea that the everyday acts of connecting to folks, of asking how their day is going, of being a little more patient in this moment, maybe not necessarily undermining yourself, but giving them an opportunity to exist and be a full person, right? I think really came through in the way that you told these stories. You were not just writing a book where you said this bad thing happened and then another bad, it's not a series of unfortunate events, right? You're not just saying it got bad and then it got worse and then it was terrible. You start, it seems like every story, talking about this person's hopes, their dreams, the things that they believe in, the things that they want in life, the families that they sought, knowing that they were perhaps going to lose that or have it taken from them, I should say. Talk to me why it was so important to make that intentional choice to center their care and their hopes and their love and their dreams.
1: Yeah, I wanted people to see their full humanity. And I think that, it was super important to me that these people be seen as people and to mark their transition to becoming state property or county property or whatever, commodification that they experience. Like, who were these people beforehand? And that was extremely important for me to do from the period of chattel slavery all the way to the present. And so grounding every single example with a person's story and the full scope of their humanity, who they were, what they loved, everything short of their blood type and what they ate the day that they were incarcerated is included in these chapters.
0: So a few more things I want to ask you, and then we'll get to Q&A, where I know you all are excited. So one thing I want to ask you is about the importance of studying and focusing and emphasizing gender. Another thing I want to ask you about is this, what I read as a pivot to abolition. So on gender, it seems like you are insisting that our readers take this work and make sure that they understand that when they are, to your point, you said you don't like, you're I forget how you said it, but you're against conflating ideas. Mm-hmm. You want to make sure that their unit of analysis always mm-hmm. is conscious of the impact of gender in people's lives. With these black women, I think often the conversation around mass incarceration revolves around black men in particular. Mm-hmm. You can tell us, and you have told us, and I hope you tell us again, why it's so important to focus on black women, but tell us how gender specifically is playing a role in this conversation for you.
1: So we will not, we could not, one of the things that I thought about when I was writing this book is that we could not understand the full story or history of mass incarceration without including black women in it. Because there is a story, well, not a story, an entire chapter, chapter 5, family separation. That, and that was another one, that bombshell. One of the things that I discovered is that at the same time that black men were being mass incarcerated, black women were too. But the rate of incarceration for black women went up by approximately 800%. And what, 3 years after the passage of the Clinton Crime Bill, the Adoption and Safe Families Act was passed. And what that meant is that black children were going to be essentially mass committed into the foster care system. The percentage of black children that were sentenced, because this is another state system, right? And these children were essentially inheriting their mother's status as state property. And so when I looked at the percentage, and they were literally parallel, the percentage of black children being put into the foster care system and the percentage of black women that were being mass incarcerated. And it clicked for me. This is why so many black children lost their parents during the war on drugs, and not just their fathers, but their mothers, because a lot of these mothers were the head of household. And so I actually start that chapter with the story of a woman who was in jail, and her baby was adopted out while she was in jail, and her child support payments disappeared, because when you are incarcerated and the state fosters your child, you get a bill from the state even when you're incarcerated. And when you come out, you have to pay. It's like kind of like restitution, right, in addition to your fines. And you can't be reunited with your child. You know, it's just a whole mess. Her baby was adopted out, and she saw a zero balance. Her baby had been adopted out to a white family while she was in jail on a probation violation. So that chapter in particular, it was the hardest chapter that I had to write. But that demonstrates the impact of the role of gender and the uniquely, it was a harsh system, and it is a harsh system for everybody, but the unique brutality that black women experience within the system and the loss of their children is just something that it was horrifying to write it, but also to hear women tell me about how they lost their children and to grieve with me while they were sharing their testimonies.
0: I think brutality is probably the only word you can use to talk about how intentional the system is of finding anything that they care about and taking it from them.
1: Take everything.
0: Yeah. One of the things that reading that chapter reminded me of was the Black Mama Bailout campaign that had been happening sometimes in D.C., but generally across the country, where a national bailout where people will try and get people out of prison, black women in particular out of prison,
1: black mamas,
0: for $50, yep, right? You can get somebody out of jail back to their family, right? So there's this, it's still a part of this process. But I want to, as we close, I want you to leave us with some thoughts, because in my mind, you all are going to leave here and you're going to tell people why they need to read this book, and you need to know exactly what our author thinks. As you're sharing that, I would love for you to share whatever you're comfortable about, right? Because you open up with this story about your history and your past and near-death experiences, but you end by saying, it's become clear to me that reform does not lead to freedom. And so I want you to maybe talk about how this idea of abolition, prison abolition, how that emerged for you, what you thought about it before and what you think about it now. What was that process like for you?
1: Learning more about chattel slavery and what it took to end it made me realize that you can't make mass incarceration better. It's like saying, let's make slavery better, right? In the past, abolitionists didn't try to make slavery better. Slavery is only allowed to perpetuate because mass incarceration exists. So until we end mass incarceration, slavery is going to continue. We just can't make it better. We have to end it.
0: Period. Let's give a round of applause to our author. Thank you. For those who have questions, please use the microphone if you could come up.
1: Hey, Anthony.
3: First off, thank you for writing this book and the work you're doing. I was sitting here listening to you talk, and I kept thinking about solutions. What could we do? What could I do? I'm curious, now that you've written this book, do you see yourself as, this is my role here, and others has to take this, what I've done, and do something with it? Mm-hmm. Do you see yourself as, now I've written this book, now I'm an activist?
1: Love your question. I'm a messenger, and I wrote this book. I'm not here to sell this book. I'm here to share a very important message with you and a history that had not been told that I hope will inspire you to engage in some form of freedom work to help aid the abolition movement, the whatever. I mean, there are like 3 or 4 different names, but at the end of the day, it's about freedom. And so that's how I see myself in this world. I guess I could call myself a scholar activist. I'm more of a freedom warrior at this point after writing this book. That's where I am.
3: Thank you.
1: Thank you.
4: Dr. LaFoya, thank you.
1: Dr. Berry, thank you.
4: I was in conversation with you while you were writing this. There were so many stories and so many women that you interviewed. Can you talk a little bit about the interviews of the women that helped you write this book and how that shaped the direction of the study?
1: So I start this book with the story of Susan Burton, who is the founder of A New Way of Life Reentry Project, which is the nation's leading reentry organization for women. What was so compelling or striking about her story is that she's the first Black woman that I've ever heard refer to her incarceration as enslavement. And so it was her story about being enslaved in the 1980s through the criminal legal system during the war on drugs that actually put me on the path to going backwards to the period of slavery. So this was not a story that started in with history. It started with the present day experience of a woman that caused me to want to go back and retrace those stories.
5: How you doing? My name is Cliff Coates. I teach history over here at Georgetown Day School. I teach African-American history. I have 2 questions. First question is, there were 3 talking points you would want me to give to my class as I start the semester. I teach an African-American history course, and I also teach a course on civil rights in America, history of civil rights in America. So what would be some of the talking points you would want me to give to my classes?
1: For me, I'll think about, you know, what I tell my students. Leave here better than you came. So the idea or the goal is to teach my students how to develop a community in the classroom, turn the classroom into a safe space, love your neighbor, which is your peer, and engage in this learning experience in a way that is affirming for you, but also makes you a better citizen in the world. So whatever happens in the classroom should produce some form of action outside of the classroom. And so I would provide those same guiding principles to you to maybe offer to your students.
5: I mean, specifically about your research topic. So I try to plan lessons for this year, specifically about the subject of your book.
1: I would encourage you to maybe assign the book and the work of other Black women who write on this topic, such as historian Callie Nicole Gross, Cheryl Hicks. There are a number of Black women who write about Black women's history, but also to introduce them to the study of enslavement. We have one of the nation's leading scholars of slavery here with us, Dr. Donna Ramey Berry. I would encourage you to read her work as well. In many ways, The Price for the Pound of Flesh resonates very well with Searching for Jane Crow in certain areas. And so I would definitely encourage your students to actively and rigorously engage with Black women's history and with histories of Black women's enslavement and incarceration.
5: Second question was, as you were researching, were you in conversation, and as far as the research part of your book, with James Forman's Locking Up Our Own?
1: I was not.
5: Okay.
6: Hello, thank you. I'm Laurie Cooper. Just to situate this a little for me, an area of research that I'm particularly interested in, you mentioned that Black women were being incarcerated for crimes such as running away after 1865, after emancipation, and then misdemeanors such as loitering, just being someplace without having a job. I was curious about whether you had stories or whether you interviewed women who were finding themselves incarcerated because of their expression or because of their political activism, maybe speaking out against something. For me, it's kind of a First Amendment issue. While it's not legal to incarcerate somebody for petitioning against the government, you can use certain kinds of statutes to incarcerate people for speaking against the government.
1: I don't study political prisoners in this work or persons who were incarcerated for that specific purpose of speaking out. But these people were definitely protesting the system by either, like I said, escaping or after emancipation, experiencing their full freedom, deciding I don't want to work. I've been enslaved for how long? Like, listen, I had one woman say, as long as I can get a glass of beer and a loaf of bread, I'm not working in a white woman's kitchen. I'm done with that. I think that there is a kind of political, or not even political, like an autonomy that Black women reclaim over their bodies, over their labor, over their entire being, that becomes contested by the criminal legal system.
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1: Hi, Nicole.
7: Just to respond to the sister's question, in the juvenile justice system or the youth justice system, Black girls are often detained for vague definitions for incorrigibility. It's something that's really biased, you know, anti-Black bias. And then if you think about more recently, there's been some Black activists who've been incarcerated for voting while they didn't know. They were directly impacted women. One woman in Texas, Crystal Mason, in Tarrant County outside of Dallas, who was on supervised release following a federal conviction, and she voted in the 2016 election. And so she was jailed, and she's been fighting her case for the last 10 years. Then there's a woman in Tennessee, Pamela Moses, who was sentenced to 6 years for voting while she was ineligible because she was on felony probation in Tennessee. So there are some examples of folks caught up in that.
1: Nicole, could you please properly introduce yourself so that people will know who you are and where you're from?
7: Live in the area, work for a policy organization called the Sentencing Project, which is a research and advocacy organization. So my question is, I'm very excited about, you know, I skipped ahead, didn't read the book, didn't start at the beginning. I have to get to, like, what are the solutions that you're offering? I was very interested in, like, your abolitionist framework as you conclude the book. Given the work that I do in terms of advocacy and trying to apply research, people are still very focused on criminalization in this country, even in 26, even after all the books. I know you start with Michelle Alexander's book in The New Jim Crow, and you talk about how the root of Jim Crow and the new Jim Crow is Jane Crow. And yet, even today, in spite of the books and the talks and the activism and Ferguson and George Floyd's and Breonna Taylor, Sandra Bland, people are still very quick to send people away, disappear people, and a lot of that root is anti-Black racism. So what I'm interested in is how we can move the presumption from criminalization to giving people a chance to live, to disentangle accountability from a prison system, given the history that you outline in this book. And you said you started your talk this evening with, like, wanting to start a movement. So I'm wanting to understand how these book talks and getting the people engaged and fired up in these talks will help shift this presumption of punishment, particularly since the root in this country is so anti-Black. The way that we disappear, you talked about lifers. So, like, how will these book talks and these conversations where you're bringing people in help not just inspire people during the talk, and hopefully people will buy the book and read the book and all of that, but, like, actually shift the presumption from punishment to allowing people to continue to be, even if they do something wrong, clearly wrong, like the woman you mentioned who went to her partner's job so she could kill him, not shy away from telling that truth, because what led to that, but even after she killed him, what her future should continue to be, even though she murdered somebody.
1: So you just literally answered my question. Answered your question for me in regards
7: to answer myself, but I'm asking you.
1: You just used the word that I wanted to echo back, and that is truth. So when you, for me as a historian, I see this book as a book that is an exercise in not just courageous storytelling, but truth telling. And I think that my faith teaches me that the truth will make you free. So as a person who is very much invested in freedom, I know we have terminologies, we have abolition, we have different terms that we use. Freedom is all wrapped up in that, right? And so my hope is that this work will provide a truth and an understanding that people don't currently have and that they may need. And then it contributes to the larger discourse and the large body of work that already exists in the world to help move the needle forward toward full freedom.
7: So I hope your book talks inspire that movement and we move the needle on moving people away from the presumption of criminalization.
1: Definitely. And that comes by looking at people as human. And that again ties to the last line of this book, that the solution for freedom is love and righteous action.
0: So I'm gonna give you the last word before you do this book sign, and of course, stay behind. Okay. Oh, you got one more? Oh, come on.
8: Hello. Good evening. My name is Mackenzie, and I'm actually kind of out of, I'm from out of town, and I'm here on vacation, actually.
1: Oh, well, thank you for coming, Mackenzie.
8: I've read a good majority of the book, a decent chunk. I haven't finished it yet. But one thing that repeatedly comes up to me, like comes to me throughout your work, is how much slavery and mass incarceration, both of them, how much of it is embedded in like this for-profit system. And personally, I'm an economics student. And while this, like, when it comes to like slavery and like the antebellum economy, what I mean to say is, while we know that it built great wealth, it was still functionally an extractive institution that caused a lot of like economic harm. It's why the South, even today, is still very underdeveloped economically in comparison to like other free regions of the country. So my question in general is like, how can we go about fully decoupling a lot of these for-profit institutions, these institutions kind of built on centuries of capitalism, and push it further towards the abolitionist ideal that you seek? Do you have any ideas on that?
1: On uncoupling?
8: Decoupling, oh, sorry.
1: I think I need to rest with that. Mm-hmm. For a moment. Oh, no, you're fine. No, I don't answer questions that I don't entirely know the answer to right away. But it doesn't mean that I won't grapple with it or think about it and engage with it. But I think I need to rest with it a little longer.
8: All right, then. Thank you.
1: Thank you.
0: Anybody else hiding back there? So we're going to give you the last word before you do this book signing. But one of the things I wanted to read before I hang up the mic is a last passage from the epilogue that really stood out to me. You said, "I do not believe anyone should be judged by the worst thing they've ever done. And I often wonder what might occur if society recognized people's humanity beyond their conviction. What if we chose love over punishment? What if we made love the path to freedom?" And so as I'm hearing the questions everyone's asking you is like, hey, so how do we do it? Everything. Let's save the world for us. My thinking is that there's a distinction being made. You are literally a living embodiment of what it looks like to continue to push yourself to new ideas, to new philosophies, and to new perspectives with the foundation that the truth will make you free, that you will be made into a new thing, and therefore, in being that newness, you actually can embody something different. I really respect your decision to stand on that, and I think one of the ways that we struggle as people is we conflate political work with community work. And those two things are related, but we have to differentiate them. And what I see you doing is this community work. How do we connect with one another? How do we show care? How do we show up for each other? How do we make sure that the person that I'm sitting next to, even if they make some mistake, I'm not necessarily treating them with the level of conviction that I'm allegedly entitled to, that I want to reimagine my existence in the world? And so I think a lot of the work that you do here and what makes it a brilliant and original book, revealing that mass incarceration did not begin with the war on drugs, but with slavery, as Susan Burton said, some of the work that you're doing here is saying, hey, you actually, as a person, are not only defined by the political work that you decided to get into, if you work for this organization, or if you join this community group, or if you, you know, XYZ ABC, that you as a person actually matter enough to embody the freedom that we want to see in the world. So thank you for that, and for this platform and this opportunity to talk with you. And last word is yours.
1: I think you gestured toward what I believe and what I feel is important, and that is that when we see each other, that we see more of our similarities than our differences, and be careful not to stigmatize individuals who may have different lived experiences from you, including incarceration, and understanding that a lot of people are incarcerated because of the societal harms that have been, like I said, meted against them. You would be surprised, and after reading this book, you'll see how easily a person can be entangled in the web, and then you can't get out. And so there's these cycles of reincarceration that continue, not because you're committing quote unquote new crimes, but because you have systems like probation and parole that are forms of supervised freedom. And the minute that you don't make it to your PO's office, if you miss the bus or you don't even have money to catch the bus, you can be violated and sent back to prison or jail. And so your freedom as a person right now in the 21st century, regardless of your race, if you're on probation or parole, you are essentially living the same way as a free black person during the period of chattel slavery who was living under some form of conditional freedom or what I call second class freedom. That could be revoked at any time and result in you being sentenced to slavery. We got to be careful not to make assumptions about what sent a person to prison or jail in the first place, and to also put yourself in that person's shoes and then think about the mistakes that you got away with that weren't discovered. And my faith teaches me, like, golly, like, if I to be judged based on my mistakes, there wouldn't be a whole lot of hope for me. And so I think that we need to think about the hope. We need to think about hope, but also imagine everyone having a future and not being thrown away just because of their mistakes or because of the crimes that they've been accused of committing.
0: Let's give a round of applause.
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9: Good evening, everyone. Welcome to tonight's Spirit of Justice conversation between Michelle Alexander and Michael Bennett. I'm Serene Jones. I'm the president here at Union. And this is my good friend, the very Reverend Dr. Kelly Brown Douglas, who is the Dean of the Episcopal Divinity School at Union Theological Seminary. This is, believe it or not, the second year of our Spirit of Justice conversations, where we hear leading activists on a variety of topics, from racial inequality to climate justice to mass incarceration and mass deportation.
10: I am pleased to be here and am, like you, looking forward to tonight's conversation. As Serene said, it's not unusual for us to have activists and organizers here at Union. It's what we do as we develop social justice and faith leaders. But it's not every day that we have an NFL player who embodies those roles. Michael Bennett, a Super Bowl champion and Pro Bowler, who is now a member of the New England Patriots. He is a true activist athlete. Off on the field, he runs the Bennett Foundation with his wife Pele to educate underserved children and communities to lead healthier lives through nutrition programs, inner city gardens, and cooking demonstrations, as well as free health clinic. As the father of daughters, Michael is also committed to STEAM education for girls. After learning of his Sinhalese ancestry, he traveled to the country and partnered with the I Am Code organization, where he sponsored 100 African girls. Last year, he published his first book, Things That Make White People Uncomfortable. The book is part memoir and part manifesto about the turbulent times we are now in.
9: So this evening is sure to be quite a conversation, because in his book, Michael speaks courageously and openly about race, white supremacy, and racism in America, and how it plays out across society, from police brutality to food insecurity to the powerlessness of athletes within the NFL and the NCAA. Our colleague, Michelle Alexander, will certainly have a lot to discuss. Michelle is a visiting professor here at Union. She is an acclaimed civil rights lawyer and advocate. author of the best-selling book, The New Jim Crow, Mass Incarceration in an Age of Colorblindness. She's also a columnist for The New York Times. Please welcome Michelle Alexander and Michael Bennett. Good evening, everyone. I'm thrilled to see you all here, and even more thrilled to be here with Michael. I've been excited to meet him since this event was announced. I have to confess that I didn't know who Michael Bennett was until he took his courageous stand in the anthem protest. I'm not much of a football fan myself. I used to be when I was younger. I would watch football with my dad in high school and in college. But after my dad died about 25 years ago, I kind of gave up on football. When I saw Michael Bennett taking his courageous stand in solidarity with Colin Kaepernick and began investigating who this man was and how is he showing up in this world in this way, I became more and more excited about the contributions he was making and the influence he was having. And so when my friend and colleague suggested that we invite him here, I was overjoyed at the possibility that you might actually be willing to come. Thank you so much for being here. My son, who is a huge fan and has been following you on and off the field for some time, told me that if I didn't get a picture with you, he was never speaking to me again. Thank you so much for being here. There are many things that I love about this book, things that make white people uncomfortable. But one of the things that I appreciate the most is that you speak in your own voice, real talk about pressing racial and social justice issues of our time and how they've impacted you personally, but also how you've seen them impact people in communities from coast to coast in the United States and around the world. But you speak not as an expert, not as a scholar, but as someone who has cared deeply enough to educate yourself and to become engaged in courageous forms of activism. I highly encourage all of you to read it. It's the first book on racial and social justice my son has been eager to read. The book has a lot of cursing in it, which only increased his enthusiasm for the material. But the book is not offensive in any way, and anyone who finds themselves offended by the book really needs to check themselves. This is an example of someone bringing their whole self to the page and speaking their whole truth. So I want to get to the book and ask you why you decided to write it. What motivated you to write it? I was particularly struck by a passage in the book where you said, "Your greatest fear of all your fears is not being heard." Seems that this book was an attempt to be heard. Why did you write the book?
11: I wanted to be able to have something and be able to have my kids look at it and share it, but also give something to young athletes. I felt like there had been a drought where athletes had been really vulnerable about issues that were happening around them and showing young athletes what they can do with their platform and not be scared to speak about things that were happening to the, in their communities and things that happened around the world. So that's the real reason I wrote the book, was for the young kids. The young kids, I felt like after the 60s, after Jim Brown and then Craig Hodges later on, there had been a drought for athletes to really have that platform to speak on things. You know, Michael Jordan, you know, he sold a lot of shoes, but he wasn't the one who brought the communities together. If you looked in Chicago, there was a lot of people killing over Jordan shoes. And then there was Kobe Bryant. And then there was like, there was nothing. There was this silence. And a lot of us young athletes didn't have anybody to look up to as far when it came to sharing you know, our story or finding ways to have a platform. And then came LeBron James and came Chris Paul and all these other guys, Carmelo Anthony, and then it came Kaepernick, and then it came me, then it was all these other guys, and I wanted to be able to have something that, some kind of substance that young kids can follow, and you know, like, they're not alone. There's other people who have these ideas, there's other people who have thoughts, and other people that they could connect with, and that's the real reason I wrote the book, was for the young people.
12: So the title, Things That Make White People Uncomfortable, yeah, what are the things that you most wanted people to hear, to understand?
11: First said it to publisher, and I was like, first I want to do a book about things that make white people uncomfortable at dinner, and it was like a 12-course meal. And every course was an issue that was happening in society, and I wanted to, reservations or two reservations, so it was about

0: catchy, but also made people think, like, what can we do to become uncomfortable with society, and how can we make a change with our platform and with our voices? And I feel like that title was kind of raunchy, but at the same time, I thought it was like a cool title because I grew up with looking up to Dick Gregory, and he wrote a book that said the N-word, and it was just over the top. You know, watching Richard Pryor and all these other great artists when they came to doing things, and they had that type of way of being able to bring humor to reality, and I wanted to do that with my book.
1: You talking in the book about your own experience with police violence. Many people associate the anthem protests with police violence and view the protest as exclusively about police violence or primarily about police violence. And you write that for you, kneeling in solidarity with Colin Kaepernick and the protest anthem was about much more than police violence. I wonder if you would begin just by sharing your own story of what happened in Vegas.
0: Before Vegas or things that happened in Vegas, I came to my coach and I was like, Coach Carroll, and I took a knee and I sat down. I had been doing something, then he came, we had a conversation, and he was like, Michael, why are you doing this? Why do you want to say something? We're here to play football, we're doing these different things. I just want to know why you want to take this stance. And then I told him, I said, Coach, you know, when I'm in this building, I feel comfortable. I feel like I can be myself. I can be Michael Bennett. But when I'm out there, I'm another black man. Like, the things that are happening to other people could happen to me. When I was telling him that, he got choked up a little bit because he was like, it was me bringing the reality to that we're different. As much as you think that we are the same as when it comes to coach to player, but when it comes to race relations outside of this building, we're different. Things that will happen to me won't happen to you because of this color of your skin. So I had to break down that with my coach and explain to him that I had took this spiritual journey. I had spent a lot of time with a lot of different people around the world. I had been to Guam. I had been to Haiti. I had been to Native American reservation. I had been to Africa. I had been to a lot of different places with people and spent time with people because I felt like that was the true way to really understand other people's story, was not to really speak about it, was to experience through their voice, to experience it through their tears, experience through their emotions. And for me, that was how I came to the point where I felt overwhelmed and I felt like I had been with all these people and they couldn't be heard. The people in the Native American reservation, they can't be heard. The mother who lost her son to police brutality, they can't be heard. But I could be heard because I have a voice, I have a platform. So I felt like I had to do that. And it was beyond just police brutality. It was what was happening in Flint. It was what was happening with the Me Too movement. It was just what was happening with people. And I felt like there was a connection between me and humanity. And I didn't want to lose my humanity because I was an athlete. And I felt because we are athletes, sometimes people build those barriers between us and society. Like, when you're an athlete, you go through this different world than everybody else. Everything is kind of maneuvered for you to have success, whether it's with school, whether it's with picking a college. There's a template to it. You get this score, you get to go here, you get this touchdown, you get this sack, you get this incentive. But then there wasn't an incentive to what would happen to you if you didn't have those things. And I wanted to make sure that, you know, when I had that connection to have that platform, that I stepped out and I was able to have the courage to share and give other kids, because I felt that not having that platform and not having those older athletes to look up to, I felt like now that I'm in that stage, I don't want another kid to look back and be like, there was nobody for us to look up to. I don't want nobody else to look up and be like, I'm scared to speak up because nobody's there for me. Nobody has that. I wanted to be one of the guys, a part of a movement of young people who were a part of that change for our society and what we see good fit for the kids that look like us in different communities, because our voice is so big. It's like when you are an athlete and you go into these communities, it's so much different when they bring a certain society to the practice. They might bring a whole bunch of some different kids. But when you in the hood or you in these juvenile detention center and the kids see you, it's a whole different type of experience because they don't see a player, they see hope. They see something that resonated with them, their journey, and they want to live vicariously through us. And when we have the opportunity, it's not on us to just to show them like, here's this woman or this car. It's about showing them how to be a man, how to be somebody in society that can contribute at a high level.
1: Yes. Yeah.
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1: I think it's important

0: that you began your spiritual journey and took your stand before you were attacked personally by the police. Can you say a few words about that spiritual journey? I was moved by what you wrote about your quest to determine whether your faith, whether your Christianity was simply kind of an inheritance of slave owners, or whether it was real and true for you, and that you began reading about other faiths, other world religions, and you began a process of uncovering discovery for yourself.
1: When I started to do that, I felt like I needed to like dig deep into religion to understand my own foundation, to make sure that what I believe in is what I believe in. It wasn't because I was a slave or it was debt. It was because everybody in my family is preachers. Everybody I grew up with is a preacher. We got our own churches. We got our own ministry. We got our own congregation. If you go to Louisiana, you know the business is being the preachers. I grew up in the church. And so for me, it was to make sure that what I was learning as a kid, it could still connect to me when I was an adult. My wife's family was Mormon, so I started reading about Mormon religion. And in college, I idolized Malcolm X as a kid. So I grew up reading Malcolm X. That was one of the books that I read as a young kid. And then when I got to college, I was like, let me study what he was studying just to see his journey. And then so for me, religion was another journey to having that understanding of other people. I think I needed to break down the barrier of not understanding somebody, not to have this perception that when I see somebody, I build this wall up against them. And how do I build that bridge to other people when just because they look different from me, they have a different religion, they have a different gender choice, they have all these different things, how can I be the person that I want to be without having all these perceived notations about somebody because of their characteristics or what they believe in? So I feel like religion was the first step to that. Religion, I felt like religion had been used for a long period of time for war and all these different things. I had got tested a whole bunch of times, and you know, having to fall back on my religion, you know, whenever I felt like, when I went through my own situations with the police or with court system, I went back home. I was grandpa, papa, you know, we call everybody in Louisiana. I was like, I need that oil. And my grandpa always put oil out, and then he blessed me, like, you know. And so for me, that's a true foundation of me. So I felt like I needed to go through those religions and understand them to have a better understanding for people.
0: So how would you describe your kind of own personal spiritual journey, the relationship of that to your activism and your commitment to social justice?
1: I think activism and religion are connected. If you look at Jesus Christ and what he did, what he was doing, there's a reason why he was politically assassinated, because he was changing society, because the way that everybody was living, that wasn't the way no more. He was willing to put himself on the cross. He was willing to sacrifice himself for something bigger than just himself. And I think about that and weigh that on yours. You got to think that spirituality has a lot to do with that. You got to think that spirituality and people, you know, because Jesus was the type of person, and religion and Buddha, whoever it was, when they, religion and Muhammad, they went to the lowest places on the earth, brought the people who couldn't have the voice, people who were prostitutes, people who didn't have those things, and brought them to the light. And I think that's important when you talk about activism, because you got to be able to go to those dark places and bring light to them. And I think that's one of the things that I feel like my spirituality and religion had to connection with.
0: Yeah. Well, in your book, you weave in a lot of data and some history, and you share data on police violence. Black Americans are 2.5 times as likely as white Americans to be shot and killed by police officers. We are twice as likely to be unarmed when shot, and 3 times more likely to be abused while in police custody. Juries give black defendants sentences that are 20% longer than those given to white defendants convicted of the same crimes. We are in prison 3 times longer for the same drug crimes, even though we use drugs, weed included, less than white folks do. And when we get out of jail, a chance for decent employment, or in some states even the right to vote, doesn't exist. You had an experience of this coming home to you firsthand. When you were in Vegas, can you share a little bit about what it felt like to go from knowing about this in the abstract and reading about it to actually experiencing it yourself?
1: I also feel like some things are divine. And I think whenever I pray, I always say, you know, God, thank you for the trials and tribulations, because I think those trials and tribulations are what makes you a stronger person and gives you the voice to be able to say it, because you experienced it. And I think for me, going through that, you have this certain amount of trauma, because you want to, you sitting there and you thinking like, my life could be over, or this could be happening, or this thing could happen to you, and you just sitting there wondering like, damn, like everybody I ever met with, like this is what they felt like, or this situation. It's a tad bit overwhelming when you're in it, because when you parent you officially give your life up for your kids. Like, so for me, in that moment, I felt like I'm not ready to, I have to be there for my kids. Like, you know, think about my daughters. It was a bit overwhelming because I had spent so much time with kids in prison. Like, that's what I was doing every Friday, going to this prison detention centers, just spending time with kids. When I read your book, it kind of encouraged me to make sure that when I'm speaking, I have the information to back that, because I didn't want somebody to be like, oh, this is just his opinion. I wanted it to be fact, you know, have my story on it, but also my way of sharing the facts and be able to articulate that in a way where people can't really fight it, because it's the truth, it's the information. And I wanted to make sure that in that book that I wanted to show that police brutality isn't a black issue. It's a humanity issue. It's people in general who, you know, go through. I think on TV they show more black people who go through, which we do deal with all that. But I wanted to connect the humanity to what people are missing, because I've always felt that whenever there's something that happens in life, people choose sides. And I wanted to be like, it's not about choosing sides. It's about the connection to human life. You know, the loss of a human life. What does that really mean to a family when you're talking to a mother who lost a son, and the son had a daughter, and the daughter doesn't have a father? That's a lot of trauma to one family. I wanted to connect that in a book and be able to share that with people. You have to be in those rooms with people to really feel their emotions and feel what it feels like for them, and not try to weigh your conversation. But now I have my own story that I went through, and I faced it. And the worst part about it, I had to face it in front of the world, because people already hated that we took a knee. They hated that we were standing against something that they didn't agree with. They hated that we were black men, and they felt that we were one of the ones who made it, and that we needed to shut up because we are the anomaly, we are the rare, we are the people who made it. And I felt like because people felt like that, they didn't want to hear us talk about those issues. And I felt like because of that, that came with a lot of criticism on all different fronts.
0: Talk a little bit about the fear and the courage that's required to stand up to the President of the United States and to a lot of other people who are very critical of you. There's a theme that runs through the entire book about the necessity of breaking silences and digging deep to find that moral courage. And it's difficult to overstate the pressure you faced following your decision to take a knee. I mean, Donald Trump was cursing your name. You had fans cursing at you. You had pressure from family members. You had threats of violence against you and your family. You talk in the book about the need for us to talk more openly and honestly about how fear operates and keeps us from speaking our truth and acting on principle.
1: I was lucky because I've been able to talk to some of the greatest people who have had some of the biggest fears on the biggest stages of the world, and they were able to overcome them. So one of the people that I felt like I should talk to was Angela Davis. When I talked to her, I'm like, man, I'm like, you've been through all this stuff, and how do you keep going? How do you keep the strength to always constantly be moving, having the momentum when fear has been a part of your whole life? You know, you'd been on the FBI warning list, you've been, people have been looking for you. She just said, you know, like, you keep living for the people who don't have a voice. And for me, that was like this next step. And then I talked to John Carlos, and I'm just like, how do you keep doing it? And then they kind of say the same thing. And for me, having those people and talking to them about the fear of, I mean, fear is a part of it. I think fear keeps us alive when it comes to, you know, being able to have connections. But I also think sometimes fear keeps you from overcoming those hurdles of what could happen to you if you lose your voice. But what are we fearful of? Are we fearful of not having the change that we want to see? We're fearful from losing some sponsor money. But I fear mostly of losing my dignity and my integrity. And I think that's the biggest issue of it all.
0: Yes. I was struck by the fact that you said facing your fears made you feel as though you were coming alive, finally coming alive. You were describing, you know, the real terror of having threats against your family, against your daughters, and you wrote, in a strange way, it makes me feel more alive.
1: I was saying that it makes me love the moment more. It makes me, when I kiss my wife, it makes me feel that moment more. When I hug my daughter, it makes me love that moment more, because I knew that there's people who don't get those moments again. And I didn't want to be a person who didn't cherish the moments when they came to me. So when I'm with people, I'm with them. I'm with them. I show them that I care about them. I show them that I have love for them, because if you're in my circle, that's how I feel. And I felt that fear of of not existing, it makes you want to exist more. And I think that was important for me to keep going with family and showing my kids they shouldn't fear. They shouldn't fear. They should be the women that they're supposed to be. They should be the leaders that they want to be. They should be the wives that they want to be, the businesswomen that they want to be, the activists, whatever they want to be, don't fear. They look at their father, they look at their mother, and they fear all these different things. How they're supposed to have the voice that they're supposed to have if they can't even look at their own parents telling them to be a certain way, but I didn't have the courage to be that way. And I think that's the biggest reason why you take the steps in life and the risks that you take, because you want to be able to leave that legacy which for your kids.
0: And you inspired a lot of people to overcome their own fear. Some didn't. And you talk about the fact that there were top 10 players, some of the biggest stars in the league, people who were on the way to the Hall of Fame who would come to you and say, wow, I can't believe what you're doing. I could never do that. On our team, we could never get away with that. You know, you write about the fact that people have a way of underestimating their power and their influence, and that many folks were more interested in protecting their brand than anything else. But can you say more about the necessity of organizing, and both within the league and outside?
1: I think there's this big mental barrier is on your brain, and it physically handcuffs you from being the man that you want to be, because you're living in a world where an instant world like Instagram, Twitter, all these different things that want to keep you in the box, and this is the way to do it. Like, you got to post like this, you got to be like this, or society's not going to accept you for who you are. And for me, I just want to show them, like, boom, break those barriers. Who cares about Nike wants to work with you, or this brand wants to work with you, or this brand? At the end of the day, all you got is your being. All you got at the end of the day, when you're done playing football, those organizations aren't going to care about you. Those brands aren't going to care about you. They're going to move to the next guy who can jump higher, the next guy who's faster, the next guy who got the most followers. So to not have your voice and look back in your life and have regret for not being the man that you wanted to be, or be able to respect your community the way that you're supposed to, and that's not what a true champion is. A true champion is a person who can withstand those criticism. Been in the biggest stadiums. We've been in the crowds in Super Bowls. People didn't believe in us. And why now the people who believed in us in our community that wanted us to make it this far, and now they're looking back at us for us to give them hope to be fearful? I just think that's just a coward. I ran to a lot of people that I lost a little respect for, but then it took me a little while to do more reading and do more deeper understanding of people and the thought process and the brain, how people react to certain things. And it challenged myself to allow other people to grow at their own rate. Maybe at that moment, they weren't ready for that growth. As a leader, you got to be able to let people grow when they need to grow, because their voice in their moment, this might not be their moment. And I would love it for them to be their moment and love them to have that voice, but they're not ready for it yet. So sometimes other people got to go through spiritual growth, and they got to go through their own stuff, their own study, and their own educating themselves to have that voice. The time that I get into their face and fist up is a time that they're going to fist up too. I actually want the opposite. I actually want them to have their hearts open so we can share a message and be able to grow together. So that's what I had to learn too, because at first it was just like, I was just like, damn, like, and like, then I had to like do my own thing. And so I had to dig deeper into that, and even dig deeper into the same empathy and compassion that I have for people who don't have a voice. I should have the same empathy and compassion for people who do have a voice but aren't ready to use it yet.
0: In reading, you know, your book, I read what I think was more than a subtext of a critique of capitalism and the commodification, not only of NFL players, but the way corporations exploit people in all kinds of contexts in the United States and around the world. And you talk a lot about branding and the role of branding and how players begin to think of themselves as commodities. You write, we have the right to protest, and we, like anyone else, can try to be heard. They tell us to stick to sports when we speak out on issues, but they don't seem to have a problem when we're making commercials, selling their kids sneakers they can't afford, or fast food that will give them colon cancer. And you talk about the need for athletes to begin to think of themselves as human beings and not as brands, even though you refer to your bosses as your owners, to reclaim your own dignity.
1: I think you gotta definitely about reclaiming your dignity and reclaiming your own humanity, because I think it's a certain type of abuse. It's a certain type of abuse on their own psyche. Like, they've been abused in their own psyche, that they've been trained to want to be a brand, trained to open themselves up, and trained to, this is how you got to do it. And it's like, there has to be a breaking down of the psychological thinking that I don't have a voice. I can't have that brand. I don't have this. And it's like, I feel like brands will do what society allows them to do. If we start to change the way that we shop or change the way that we allow brands to think, if you look at what happened in Starbucks, if you look to Nike trying to do with Colin Kaepernick, that was only because the people started to change that. And if the people are led by people who are in those positions to change brands, then the brands have no reason or no way, because at the end of the day, they're capitalism. They are about capital, and they want to find out the way to capital gain. So if social justice is now as cool, then they're going to try to make it cool. So it's like, we got to be able to break those barriers down and show them, like, you want to change that, but we going to stay the course.
2: 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I'm Pamela Burton. 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Again, the number is 206-402-6926.
1: I think sometimes when you've been physically abused, you don't know how to stay the course, because everything about you, you've been broken down. So a lot of these young guys, they've been taught to think like this since they was babies. And a lot of them don't have fathers. They don't have mothers. They come from broken homes. They're dealing with the type of trauma that a coach can't understand. They don't understand what it's like when a kid's been in a foster care, or a 15-year-old, a child is having a child. Like, they can't understand that type of trauma, what it brings on a person. So a lot of times these kids, they've been manipulated to think a certain way. And unless they have the leadership to show them not to think like that, they're going to continuously let people use them, continuously let brands persuade them to be a certain way. And then in the end, like I said, they're going to be the ones who look like fools when they look back in time. And they're like, oh, I wish I could have been like John Carlos. Oh, I could have been like Muhammad Ali. Or I could have been like Jim Brown. And the opportunities are now. Those opportunities to have the change in society is right now. There's no moment bigger than the moment that we're living in right now. And not because it's the future, it's because it's now. And I think that's important that we continuously show young people how to do that.
0: Yeah, it's a challenge, you know, to say the least. I think, you know, one of the things I was talking about earlier today, actually, with Derica Purnell, who's a scholar and writer and activist, who's speaking about how this phenomenon of branding, people viewing themselves as brand, isn't limited to the NFL. Even in movement work and activism, there are, you can find activists who are trying to promote themselves as a brand on social media for the purposes of getting more funding or more support. And there's a way in which capitalism conditions us to view ourselves as commodities and to promote ourselves as such. You mentioned Nike, which I think is kind of a interesting example, obviously, given the way Nike kind of co-opted the message of the anthem protest with their slogan that they used for Colin's campaign, believe in something, even if it means sacrificing everything. I'm wondering how you feel about that, kind of the role of corporations.
1: Branding is such a strong thing. There's a reason why when they brought slaves over here, they branded them. Because that represents something. When you brand yourself, it's a part of your identity. It's a part of your soul. So you got to be careful when people are trying to brand you a certain way. What Nike was, what they were doing was making it cool to be socialist. I feel like businesses don't have souls. I feel like the NFL doesn't operate with a soul. I feel like companies don't operate with souls, because at the end of the day, they're about money. When a company takes the opportunity to try to change, I just feel a certain way, because if we're going to look at it from one perspective of America, then we got to look at it from an intersectional perspective of where the shoe is being made and how are people, the money being distributed to people who are making the shoes. Are fair wages practiced? It's a deeper rooted issue than just the one thing with Colin Kaepernick. It goes deeper to the whole essence of what it is to be free, or what is the essence of other people's existence.
0: You talk a lot about corporate exploitation in the book. You mentioned that your father worked at Enron during the time of its implosion, its collapse as a result of insatiable corporate greed, and that Enron collapsed when you were 15 years old, that the NFL and the NCAA profit, especially the NCAA, in terms of profiting off of young people getting beat up for free.
1: I think that was the hardest chapter to write. It was like such a reality check for myself as the pen hit the page and the words started to come out of my spirit and they started to speak. I started to look at them and then, like, damn, this shit is like this shit is like gospel. Like, you know, when my friends look at this and they read it, they're like, bro, like, you talking about me. Like, every single athlete that I run to, they, like, you talk about me. When you talk about the depression, you talk about losing my identity, you talk about all these different things. I feel like you were talking to me. And so it's like, it's hard to, like, take a young kid and put him in that situation and expect him to have the wherewithal to survive there. To take a black kid out of a predominantly black neighborhood and put him into a white society, from being in A-Leaf to being in College Station, where I'll go from being a majority to a minority, 1%, and you expecting them to have this certain outlook on life. It's just hard when you talk about college athletes, when they lose their identity, they don't get any money. It's like all these different things, and then you put injury on top of that. Sports is a hard thing because it's one of the rare jobs that is mentally and physically taxing, and then you got to face the world every single day with criticism. So that does something to somebody. As a young kid, when you're in college and you got to put everything into it, and on top of that, your family's looking back at you like, you better make it. We need you to make it. You know, when I look at my kids, I don't look at them and expect them to be the breadwinner for my family. I expect them to be kids. So a lot of times these athletes, their parents don't look at them like that. They look at them as the breadwinner from their families. So that's a lot of trauma. And I think a lot of times in the collegiate sports, they don't look into that type of stuff. They don't know how to connect with people because a lot of these schools aren't built like that. They aren't built from those communities. And they don't have that grassroots connection to the kids.
0: I'm curious what you think the answer is to this. In your book, you seem to have kind of two strands of thought about it. On the one hand, you argue for kind of black ownership within the NFL, and you argue that, you know, until we own our own teams and gain control over our own labor and our own property, that we won't truly be free. And on the other hand, you talk a lot about the importance of collectivism. Do you talk about how you wore Bernie Sanders' hat around the locker room run up to the 2016 election? I'm curious, are you viewing kind of the pathway that you're supporting through your own philanthropy and your own activism as primarily kind of one of trying to reform the way capitalism functions, the way the NFL functions? Are you looking for some other alternative democratic socialism or some hybrid of all of them? What are you reaching for?
1: I think there's a hybrid of all of them. I think there is, like, for NCAA, a kid's going to play and the college is going to make a certain amount of money, that I feel like there should be some type of 401k or some type of IRA, something for a kid that when he's done that he can have later on. Maybe it's not when he's 25, but when he's 40, he gets that money. Some type of... I know those people who play college sports and they end up with injuries, but they also end up with the bill. And like when you 22 and you got an injury that can handicap you for the rest of your life and you don't have a way to deal with that and the schools don't pay for it. So it's got to be some type of collective universal care for the players too when they leave college. There is a certain 5-year period for the NFL, but I know the college level doesn't have that. And I think I wish there would be a black on NFL league, but I don't think that could possibly happen because it's not just the team, but the team is the city, and the city is the lights, and the lights is the garbage, and it's so much deeper than just owning an NFL team. It's like when you're a part of it, it's a reason why teams bid on that. It's the reason why cities bid on the Super Bowl, bid on the Pro Bowl, because it brings so much money. But I do think there's a way that players can get some type of ownership. I think if you look at baseball and things that they're trying to do with their contract, I think there's an opportunity for NFL players to do the same thing.
0: One of your big passions is around food justice.
1: Yeah. Apartheid, that's what I've been
0: Yes. told. Can you say a little bit about how you got interested in food justice? I found the story that you tell about showing up to that kind of government convening where Pepsi and Coca-Cola and McDonald's were there, and how that kind of awakened you to the necessity of...
1: When you grow up in like a food apartheid, like you don't really know that's going on. Like you don't know that you live in there until you've been taken out that situation. And I think I didn't really realize it that, oh, there's Popeyes right here. Like there's churches right here. This is the liquor store. Like that was just the places that we ate. We didn't really understand that there wasn't, you know, access to fresh food. That wasn't really the thing.
0: The
1: grocery store. Yeah, like the grocery store was farther. Yes. Like, you know, my mom had to go farther. Like there's people, it's just, I didn't really understand that concept at that time. But now I look back, I'm like, oh, I was living in that. I was a part of that. I had become so numb to it because that was my reality. And so when I got to the NFL, I really started to dig deep into food. I got invited to this meeting, and it was just a lot of people from the government, and we were talking about, like, how are we going to change food in Hawaii? Because I had been pulled out of my element. I was in Hawaii, and I was learning about the indigenous people in Hawaii, the things that they were dealing with their diet, the obesity and diabetes, and all these different things that were happening to them. the diseases that would happen to him because of food. And so I was there and I was just like, why is Coca-Cola here? Like, you're the problem. Like, McDonald's, like, yeah, like, you're serving a 50-ounce Sprite. Like, end up meeting with a lot of people. And I felt like I had just decided to take a stand right there. I'm one of those kids that you guys are talking about. I'm one of those kids that who didn't have the opportunity, who didn't get a chance to learn about nutrition. Because what I've really learned about people is that people are resilient. I was talking to a friend, no, he's actually right here. We ended up being friends over through Senegal. And we were talking the other day about resilience. And he was talking about the farms and what people are doing in Africa. And when I saw in Africa, what my Stanley's, all these people seeing, like, these kids are walking miles to get to school. These kids are doing whatever they can to survive, but given the opportunity. And I realized that we weren't giving the kids the opportunity, or we didn't believe in their resilience to want to change. And for me, that was what I wanted to do with my voice, is to share that with people. When I was in that meeting, I wanted them to resonate with my culture and what I felt for those kids and how I can do that. And that's really how my story became with food justice and being a part of that. Then I start to learn that it's a food apartheid, because food justice, food apartheid means it's forced, it's not a choice. Some lady gave me a whole dissertation about that. So she said, next time you're on stage, Michael, say food apartheid. I'm going to be watching you. I said food apartheid. Yes. It's a learning process, because now I was learning about the kids who didn't have food. And like, now I built the program where we had to give kids, the only meal the kids were getting was the meal that we were providing for them, you know. And after school in the summertime, I was like, whoa, oh, I didn't realize that when school is over, like, these kids, they're not eating. The only meal that they were getting was from school. So we had to build a whole program around that to be able to feed kids in the summertime so they can have food and be able to help them eat. And then, but then that's when I started getting to the gardens, and I started going into communities and building gardens, and then going to schools and building gardens, and then going into juvenile detention centers. But the juvenile detention center, to me, was the biggest change, because it wasn't just about the food for the kids. It was about the first time that they had ownership in something. It was the first time that somebody cared about them and they cared about something. A lot of those kids, they had dealt with traumas that I could never deal with as a kid, and things that I thought that I dealt with was not even in the same level. Now they're in prison or they're going to jail. But this garden, this food, what they did when they put their hand in the soil, what it did to them when I went back every week and seeing them and till them, eating it with them, it was just cooking with them, it just changed their whole perspective. And I realized what food can do for people and culture.
0: I was deeply moved by the part of your book where you talk about your family, the love that you have for your family, for your daughters who helped to awaken you to the need to speak out about toxic masculinity and to support women's rights and to take a stand against sexual violence. And also your relationship with your birth mother, the need that you have felt to forgive her. I wonder if you would share with us a little bit about how your journey to healing in your own family is connected to the work that you're striving to do in the world.
1: When you taking stands on for certain issues that are happening, you facing criticism, you have all this courage, but then you look in the mirror, I haven't even conquered my own fears, traumas that are happening in my past life. The thing of my mother was the biggest issue that I felt like I ever had to deal with. It was my own reality. Dealing with having this regret about not connecting with my mom and not having that true openness to the woman who birthed me. And I just felt like this love and compassion that I got for people, why can't I have that for my mother? And why can't I forgive her for the things that have happened to the past? Why can't I take those steps to grow? That was one of the biggest things ever. Finally having that sit down and talk with my mom and expressing my pain. And to me, that was like the Super Bowl of my whole life. I finally got a chance to be the man that I wanted to be, so it was good.
0: You say the need to forgive is a precondition for achieving justice. I can forgive anyone for anything they have said or done, or that their ancestors said or did, as long as they are willing to work with me to make sure today's version of Jim Crow, from mass incarceration to inferior access to education and nutrition to police violence, gets beaten back. There is a need to forgive but never forget, because if we are not honest about the past, we will never change our present or future. If it makes some people uncomfortable, then that's the price of change. It's not comfortable to confront the part of our history that makes us feel shame. It's not comfortable for me to sit for the anthem while people boo. It's not comfortable to lose sponsors or give away endorsements. It's not comfortable to go to the parts of the world or parts of this country where suffering is a way of life. But guess what? You have to be uncomfortable to grow. When you grow as a child, it's so intense that your body is knocking your own teeth out of your mouth so stronger, better teeth can grow in. When your bones are growing, when you're 12, 13 years old, it can be so uncomfortable you can't sleep at night. If we feel uncomfortable, we are doing something right. That discomfort is just a period of transition. It's not comfortable to see people in Flint, Michigan without clean water. It's not comfortable to see Philando Castile's murder at the hands of police live streamed on Facebook. It's not comfortable to hear gymnasts tell their stories of being sexually assaulted. It's not comfortable to talk about CTE. It's not comfortable seeing kids too tired to move. But the ultimate question is, what are you going to do? Are you going to lay it on the line? Are you going to be a change maker? Remember what John Carlos said, there's no partial commitment to justice. You are either in or you're out. Trust me, if you're willing to be uncomfortable, you will also feel blessed if you can see it through and make it to the other side.
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3: The first question is Aya Zaki.
4: Do you feel a moral inconsistency when it comes to being active in the community off the field and answering to the likes of like Robert Kraft and your new quarterback Tom Brady have both been avid supporters of Donald Trump? If so, how do you reconcile your work off the field with your professional responsibilities in a way that doesn't make you feel like your bosses are your owners?
1: My moral compass is exactly the same regardless of the system that I'm in or the team that I'm on, the people that I work with. My moral compass is going to stay the same because it's my journey, the stories that I believe in. Their journeys is their journeys. But at the same time, I get what you're saying, but it's like I live in America and there's this racial construct of the whole life. But at the same time, my Buddhist teacher, I mean, my yoga teacher always say, like, there's darkness, but you got to see light. And I feel like in this situation, I got to see the light in the situation and keep moving forward and let my growth be my growth. And regardless of what they're trying to do, I'm still going to have the connection to the community because the first thing I do when I go to the city, I find the grassroots organizers and I try to find a way to connect with them. And I think that's important because the real work isn't the one that's being highlighted on TV. It's the stuff that you do behind the scenes. And the reason that you do it is not because you want the glorification, but because you want to help them. Being on the Patriots or being on the Eagles or being on the Seattle, I've always demanded my respect because of the man that I am and what I believe in. And regardless of what they say, I stay true to it. So over time, they got to start falling in line on my beliefs.
3: There's a gentleman named Burl.
5: Mr. Bennett, my question is, you and Mr. Kaepernick kneeling and protesting the abuse of African Americans with the police and so forth, I would get into a lot of debates with people around me. And oftentimes they would say that those athletes, they really don't give a damn. They're a bunch of rich people who, when their careers are down and out, and that he's just trying to do something now to stay in the spotlight and so forth. And when you hear that African-American athletes are a bunch of spoiled individuals who are just trying to gain the system, take advantage of the system, how do you respond to that, sir?
1: I feel like that's fuel to my fire, honestly. I feel like their criticism is nothing but a true answer to why we're doing what we're doing, because when they start to criticize, we know that there's change that needs to be made. So all that does is add more fuel to us doing more things in the community, more connection with each other. We're not just doing it for those people to change their perspective. It was never about the people who didn't listen to us. We want to make their change, but also for the young kids. So for me, I didn't really care what they were saying because they're always saying something. They say something, we miss a catch. They say something, we miss a tackle. So they're always going to be saying something. It's always going to be somebody criticizing you. The people who criticize the most are the people who are the most fearful to stand up on anything they believe in. They're fearful to say what they want to eat. They don't have the courage to change society for their kids because they already see society is the best that it could possibly be. And for us to be in this stage, I actually think that having everything in the world and still making a stance says something even more about a person's dignity and their courage.
6: How do I, a black woman who doesn't have a celebrity platform, like how can I protect myself? My friends who may not look like me, it's a little different with them doing the work versus with me doing the work. I'm treated differently. How do I go about protecting myself while fighting justice?
1: Ooh, that's a good question. You got the answer for that?
7: No.
1: I don't have an answer for that.
0: I think, unfortunately, there often isn't a way to be sure that you're protecting yourself, can have circles of support in the work, which can help to fortify your courage.
7: you can be open and honest with the people you love and care about the risks that you're taking. But often the nature of the work requires putting yourself at risk and acting with courage, even when you cannot protect yourself from the kinds of responses you're likely to receive.
1: I agree with you.
3: Reverend John Vaughn.
8: My soul has hungered for this all of my life. Why do you think that we don't hear more about the ways that faith inspires and shapes activism in sports? And why is there not more organizing of athletes around racial activism?
1: I think there is faith in sports, but I feel like the faith that we have in sports is, it's almost like a ritual. It's like, it just becomes a habit, like we pray, but the prayer doesn't really have any substance. We don't really pray for a change, or we don't come together and talk about what we can do through faith, being out there and say what the church is supposed to do. Like when I read the Martin Luther King books and I'm looking at the Montgomery Boy Buscott, he didn't go to the stores, he didn't go to the movie theaters, he went to the church, and he went to the church, and what church helped him get the word out and to the voice out. So I feel like in sports, we don't have that type of connection to God. We just, our prayer is to win the game. Our prayer is not to change the world. And I do think there is a lot of people who are doing a lot of things that are collaborating and making changes. Athletes for Impact, there's a lot of different groups that are organizing. But I don't think it's at a massive scale, because it's really not this generation who's going to be the people who do the change. It's really going to be the young kids after us, because now we're giving them the tools, we're giving them the template to find the groups, to create their own organization. And if you look at society right now, it's a lot of young kids who are the ones who are doing things. You look at the Parkland shooting, you look at anything that's happening right now. Me too, it's young kids who are standing up on what they believe in, because they're starting to feel that place where they feel like it's okay for them to have a voice. And it starts with the older people. The older people are starting to give them that voice and that way to say, this is your world. We had our turn and we flipped it up. Now you have your turn. Now change it.
3: Greg Smith.
9: Good evening. Mr. Bennett, I purposely brought my son tonight because I wanted him to be in your presence. My question emanates from the world in which you traffic in, which is playing in the NFL. And I appreciate the fact that you supported Colin Kaepernick taking the knee and you took the baton and went along with it as well. I wanted to know, though, with regard to how it's perceived now, I always thought that the person in our White House took over and changed the narrative. And so we, who were in support of why you kneeled and why everyone kneels, got co-opted by him, and so the narrative changed. That's part of my question. The other one is based on, I find that it's analogous to lynching, where if when we're discussing lynching, we end up asking a bunch of black people about lynching as opposed to the white people who are also doing the lynching and are supporting it. And or if they too disagree with lynching, why aren't they also addressing it? Very much like your teammates. Your sport is predominantly African American. Your teammates are with you side by side in all the tackles. Your issue about taking your knee, you don't have the support of your white players as well, as if the same thing doesn't apply to them.
7: You're right about how you did experience the support of some.
1: Yeah, I did. I think there was a lot of white players that I felt like who were courageous. And it was one of those things that a lot of the players, some of the white players, they grew up in places and they didn't really have black people in their communities. And it was their opportunity for them to listen. Like, there was a lot of teammates when we had our team meeting and we started to confess and started to say things that happened to us. They were overwhelmed. They had tears coming out their eyes. They had compassion, and a lot of them took stands. I think if you look at our team, there's a lot of white guys who were taking stands and said things that they believe in because they trusted us and they believed in our stories and they started to do their own research. I think it's important that somebody of the opposite who isn't experiencing the trauma to be able to share the message to help the people who are experiencing the trauma to have a big platform. So I do think white athletes have a big responsibility of using their platform to share the message, just like men have a big responsibility of showing the things that are happening in the feminist movement to make sure that we're standing tall right next to our sisters and our wives and our mothers to make sure they have a voice. And I think that's important for white athletes to do the same. I think it's happening. There's a lot of guys who are doing the steps, and a lot of times those white athletes were also feeling not the criticism from the black players, but the criticism for their white family, their other counterparts from the towns that they were. So a lot of guys that we dealt with, like, you know, some people, like my dad said, if I do this, he's not going to talk to me again. So that comes with a lot of courage. And I think as a society, the people who do take the stands, not just the black players, but the players from the other side who do take the stands, we should applaud them and help them go through their traumas as they take that stance too, because their stance is a different type of stance, but at the same time, they're making one. And I think that's important that we acknowledge the guys who are doing that.
3: Jenny Kim.
10: Speaking of uncomfortable but necessary conversation, after generations of not talking about effects of slavery, Jim Crow, redlining, and so much more, we're finally talking about reparation. Do you support reparation? And if so, what form should it take? And what should it address?
1: Oh, this is a good question, because I was in New Zealand and one of my friends, they make movies. We were there and we were talking about, because they're in New Zealand and they're talking about reparations in America. Like, we're watching reparations in America. What do you think? I told them, I said that I don't feel like reparations is money, because the things that were taken from us, money can't replace. Money can't replace culture. Money can't replace the amount of lives that were lost. Money can't replace, you know, dignity. Money can't replace broken families and losing husbands and losing mothers and being just tortured and doing all these different things. So I don't think money is the answer for that. I think, I don't know how you acknowledge it, but I think giving money to something like that is almost like, when you take money from something, it's almost like you're saying, we settled. And I feel like that debt can't be settled. We lost a lot of people. We lost a lot of great people. So I don't think that money is not the answer. I think money, people trying to say, oh, give them $40,000. No, that time was gone. That time for that, after we finished slavery, we had another hurdle. We had to go through this. Then after that hurdle, we had another hurdle. Now we're dealing with more hurdles. So the only way you can really fix the system is to give everybody a fair shot. I'm saying that we all line up at the line. If you give us the same opportunity as a white person and we win at the end, let us win. I feel like that's what reparation is the fair equality to give us the same books, the same water, the same food, and see how we come out at the end.
0: I have trouble with the metaphor of life being a race or a competition.
1: I was born in competition.
0: All right.
1: But when I say competition, I'm saying, like,
0: you know, like,
1: I mean,
0: what does winning
1: fairness mean?
0: You know,
1: when I say fairness, I mean, like, why we always have to be the first at something? Mm-hmm. If we had the same opportunities, we wouldn't have a first. We would have people just continuously being the deans, of people being the president, people being all these different things, because they'll have the fair opportunity. That's all I'm saying. I feel like that's what the reparation is. It's to finally saying that we're going to have fairness and equality. We don't need affirmative action, because the action of us getting a fair education proved that we learned and we were ready for the opportunity. But I feel because we haven't had that opportunity, giving us money but not giving us the foundation to survive is just another way of keeping us in the cycle.
0: Yes, having a payout without actually restructuring the system in a way that ensures that people actually have basic human rights
1: basic human
0: opportunity is a payout to continue living with an unjust system.
1: Yeah, I feel like if I took some money because what my ancestors, I don't know if I could like really look them in the eye and in the end and be like, oh, I took $40,000 for what you went through. That would be like, you did what? like they'd be looking at me like, you did, no. Mm-hmm. We survived. We survived so you can have that voice. We survived so you can be the man that you are. We survived. So that's really the thing that I think is important, that they survive so we can survive to continuously pave a new way for our kids to have a different opportunity than they had and the opportunity that we had.
0: Do you think there's a role for the government to, as part of an effort to repair harm done as a result of the legacy of slavery, to invest heavily in communities that are most disadvantaged and to target those investments in a way that is designed to repair harm of decades of segregation, centuries of racial oppression?
1: I think the investment should be into schools. Mm-hmm. Because I teach African American history every year at my kids' school. Facial reaction, the respect from other students when they understand somebody else's contribution to society changes everything about them. I think a lot of times people don't even know the contribution of African Americans to the history of America and how we built America and what we did to have this. To have white people understand that, that's a whole nother, to have other people understand what Hispanic people did or Native Americans did to have their contribution to society is a big thing. And I think the lack of history for other people in schools is sad. When we go to school, we learn about Christopher Columbus. We don't learn about the people before him or what they did to society. We start off in the construct of hate. We start off with the things that they teach us. We're automatically starting off with not just a hate for the history, but a hate for ourselves. Mm-hmm. We start off with exactly what happened and this and that, but it's never the truth. And I feel like we need to have education. It's like, why do we have to go to African American school to learn about African American history? That should be a part of American history because it is American history.
0: Yes. All right. Fortune, we could talk for a long time just about reparations. I was just getting warmed up. I'm told I have to close, but I just want to say how deeply thankful I am for your presence. I know we are all greatly appreciative of you being here.
1: Before I go, I want to, Anthony, can you stand up? I want to give Anthony, when you're an athlete and you want to write a book, everybody wants you to write a book about sports. When I came to him, I said, Anthony, I want to write a book about politics, and he said, I believe you.
0: Thank you very, very much. Can we all say a very warm thank you to Michael Bennett for being here tonight? Thank you.
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11: If they don't give you a seat at the table, bring a folding chair. These words and others mark the story of black women for ages.
12: And they also foreshadow the hollow victory in celebrating the 100th anniversary passing of the 19th Amendment, giving women the right to vote.
11: You see, while it was for women, unfortunately, what it meant was white women.
12: From 1920 to 1965, that's what women's political empowerment looked like.
11: So we will speak our truth. Black women like Sojourner Truth, Mary McLeod Bethune, Ida B. Wells, Mary Church Terrell,
12: and all the founding members of the then recently organized Delta Sigma Theta Sorority, Incorporated, fought two battles.
11: One for their gender and another for their race within that gender.
13: When the call was sounded to protest the newly elected President Woodrow Wilson's inauguration
12: by suffragists like Susan B. Anthony and Elizabeth Cady Stanton, it was done with the face of hurtful discrimination practices among the suffragists themselves.
11: Journalist and anti-lynching crusader Ida B. Wells said of leading suffragist Frances Willard that she unhesitantly slandered the entire Negro race in order to gain favor with those who are hanging, shooting, and burning Negroes alive.
13: And while she wasn't the only one, using black lives as bargaining chips and fighting over who is more included or who is more excluded,
12: I've seen this movie before. Last week, really.
11: Yet African-American club women kept on keeping on. Those of our past saw the vote as part of a much broader range of social, economic, and political issues surrounding their communities.
13: But hey, black women were intersectional before your little think pieces made it cool. Someone we might have called Miss Anne 100 years ago could be the Karen of today. But we digress.
12: Shortly after 1965, Fannie Lou Hamer and Shirley Chisholm and Flo Kennedy immediately started showing us the way.
11: But it will still be another 10 years in 1975 before most Latinx, Native, and Asian American women could vote.
12: And that right to vote meant that these women would become the leaders themselves as mayors, senators, speakers of state assemblies, and members of Congress.
11: And so we march on, not apart,
12: but together. Not with petticoats, but in pantsuits.
13: And braids, and locks, and sneakers, and Crocs.
11: And from our homes and our phone, online, it was black women.
13: Alicia Garza, Patrice Cullors, and Opal Tometi, who helped us turn the words Black Lives Matter from a hashtag to a movement.
12: As Mary Church Terrell said in 1904, I should answer unhesitatingly, it is a magnificent work our women are doing to regenerate and uplift the race.
13: We celebrate the 19th Amendment's passage while we continue to fight for its promise.

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6: Hi there.
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6: Woo!
5: If you're new to our podcast, here's what we do. 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Nobody pays us to review specific wines. 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And Decanter Magazine calls us fun, irreverent,
6: chatty,
5: and entertaining. So if that sounds like your vibe, welcome to our tribe of wine fanatics.
6: Love it.
5: Okay. I made that one up.
6: Oh,
5: you don't love it. So, okay.
6: No, I love it.
5: Thanks. Carmilla, it's been a while since the two of us have recorded an episode.
6: That's true.
5: Although you in listening land will not know it, may not know it. It's been about 3 weeks.
6: Really?
5: Yeah. So I'm excited to get back at it. And today we are joined by the newest member of our wine podcast crew and family, our 16-week-old Yorkie puppy named Mabel.
6: That's right. And she's really good at this.
5: She's good at this.
6: And she's really good at ad-libbing, too.
5: Super good.
6: She doesn't need a script.
5: No. And if you hear whining in the background, people, it's entirely likely that it's Mabel and not Carmella.
6: I was just going to say, it could be me. Joe edits all that out.
5: That's true. All your whining, I cut it out.
6: Right.
5: Okay, Carmella, we're going to do a wine today that we have actually covered before in an episode a little more than a year ago called Chateau Neuf de Pape.
6: Nice.
5: But we're revisiting it again for a couple of really important reasons. And the first is that people really love this wine, and it's considered one of the highest regarded red wines in the whole wide world. So some people, people are kind of nuts about it. The second is that Chateau Neuf de Pape has a really cool history, which we covered a little bit in the previous episode that we covered Chateau Neuf de Pape in, and that it has this crazy connection to a second papacy that was in France rather than Rome. So hold tight, because we're going to spend more time on that fascinating history in a couple of minutes. But the third reason is that we're doing a Costco Kirkland signature brand wine challenge.
6: Yes.
5: And these are episodes that our listeners love, because we see if the Kirkland brand wine is worth buying, and we see how it compares to another Chateau Neuf de Pape.
6: I mean, that's
5: other
6: so
5: wine.
6: Cool.
5: Yeah.
6: Come on, Costco.
5: Yeah.
6: I love that.
5: Yeah, and the wines aren't as cheap as the Costco version. And so we see, how do they stand up?
6: Okay.
5: Now, Chateau Neuf du Pape, although we've done it in the past, it's really not the kind of wine that we would normally do in our podcast because it's almost impossible to find for under $25. So when Costco comes out with a Kirkland signature version of a wine like Chateau Neuf du Pape or Barolo or Brunello or Gigondas, like we did a couple of weeks ago, or Napa Cabs, we kind of have to cover it.
6: Yeah, I love that.
5: It's kind of a requirement.
6: I do love that. I mean, Costco is working for us.
5: They are working for us.
6: They're making things accessible. They always do.
5: I fully agree.
6: I'm not sponsored by Costco.
5: No, we are not. We are just appreciative of what Costco does for us.
6: Right.
5: So we do have these two wines, one from Costco and one from another label that we're going to cover in a

0: exist, but where they really should be.
1: Well, there's more of a story to it than that, Carmela. It's really, you're kind of like, I think that's wishful thinking, but here's the facts.
0: Okay.
1: You ready?
0: Yep.
1: The story begins in the early 1300s when Pope Boniface VIII and King Philip IV of France were having a bit of a spat over who had more power. And in these kinds of cases, Carmela, it usually comes down to money. And that's the way it was in this case, too. King Philip, he wanted to tax the clergy in France to help pay for his wars. And Pope Boniface was like, you don't have the right to do that. And he believed that even kings had to bow down to the Pope.
0: Of course.
1: So the King of France did not like that.
0: Oh.
1: So things got ugly in 1303 when French agents and the Pope's Italian enemies stormed Pope Boniface's home, captured him, and held him prison for several days.
0: Wow.
1: Now he was freed, but he did die about a month later.
0: Oh my God.
1: Yeah.
0: All the stress.
1: All the stress. Exactly.
0: I mean,
1: I'd be stressed out.
0: Little,
1: kidnapped,
0: yeah,
1: all that stuff.
0: It,
1: so a few years later, and yes, I said a few years, the cardinals elected Clement V. He was a French guy. He had been the Archbishop of Bordeaux, so I guess he knew something about wine.
0: Mm-hmm.
1: And King Philip, this shouldn't be a surprise, supported Clement's candidacy. Because, you know, I don't know if it is today, but at the time, election of popes was very political.
0: Right.
1: Clement was the name of our dentist.
0: I know,
1: but
0: this just about
1: Pope,
0: to go, wait.
1: I know. Pope Clement decided to remain outside of Italy, which is kind of a big deal because the Pope is also the Bishop of Rome, in addition to being the head of the Catholic Church. But Clement never established himself in Rome and eventually moved the whole papal court to Avignon in 1309.
0: Wow.
1: In a bid to be closer to the French royalty and their power and their protection.
0: And they just wanted a little cheese, a little bit.
1: No. I bet
0: France
1: you're
0: has great cheese.
1: They do, but I bet you're asking yourself, what the f*** does this have to do with Chateau Neuf de Pape?
0: I mean, kind of.
1: Well, here's something, and we'll get more into it, but Avignon just happens to be in the Rhone Valley, not far from where Chateau Neuf de Pape is made, so hang on to that tidbit, and we'll get back to it in a second. But anyway, the move of the papacy from Rome to Avignon may have started out to look kind of like a temporary thing, but it actually lasted for 70 years.
0: Oh, wow.
1: 70 years.
0: Okay, that's a lifetime.
1: Back then, several lifetimes.
0: Right.
1: In fact, it's such a good segue, Carmela, because seven popes ruled Avignon during that 70 years.
0: And every
1: darn one of them was French.
0: Well, gosh, it doesn't sound like they were living well.
1: They weren't healthy.
0: Right. That's kind of insane.
1: Yeah. But not surprisingly, this made a lot of people think that the papacy had become a tool for the French monarchy. And the papal court in Avignon also gained a reputation for wealth and luxury and aggressive fundraising. Things you don't normally associate with church-going people.
0: No.
1: But this
0: No,
1: was...
0: fundraising.
1: Okay. All right.
0: Fair enough.
1: I don't think they mean fundraising like raising money for charity. I think it was like taxes to build like really nice churches and stuff.
0: Oh, okay.
1: Anyway, they collected taxes and fees from churches across Europe. And during this period, the popes built the enormous Palace of the Pope, which still stands in Avignon today.
0: Nice. We could go visit it then.
1: Definitely.
0: Okay.
1: In fact, if anybody has, let us know.
0: Mm-hmm.
1: In 1377, Pope Gregory the 11th, you can probably hear Mabel in the background, finally brought the papal court back to Rome. But that didn't solve the problem, Carmela.
0: Hmm.
1: It actually created a bigger mess. Because Pope Gregory died the next year. These guys are just not healthy. They're either being killed or
0: really,
1: they're just
0: or
1: not
0: France
1: healthy.
0: Is just not good for them.
1: He was back in Rome.
0: Oh, by so, that point.
1: Yeah, exactly.
0: Okay. Well, maybe France was not good for him, and then when he got back, it was just mort.
1: Mort. So Gregory died, and the cardinals elected a new pope in Rome, but a group of mostly French cardinals rejected that election, and they claimed that they had voted under pressure, and they elected a second pope.
0: Oh, my.
1: There were two popes.
0: Has ever happened before?
1: No.
0: Or ever since?
1: I don't know the full history, but I think it's unusual. So you had one pope in Rome, another one in Avignon, and Europe was kind of split between them, and different kingdoms supported different popes. And because apparently two popes wasn't enough, there was at one point three people that claimed to be the pope.
0: What?
1: It was
0: the real pope
1: please
0: stand up?
1: Yeah. This crisis was known as the Western Schism, and it lasted almost 40 years.
0: Whoa.
1: Yeah.
0: Another lifetime.
1: Yep. And it finally ended in 1417 when the Council of Constance elected Martin V. I'm sure it was Martin or something, wasn't Martin. He was the pope, and he reunited the Western Church under one pope in Rome. But again, your question is, Carmela, what the f*** does this have to do with Chateauneuf-du-Pape?
0: I mean, really, what

0: the F.
1: Exactly. So to figure that out, we need to go back to John the 22nd, who was the Pope who came right after Clement. And remember that Clement was
0: It's not our dentist.
1: No, not Clemenza. He's the Pope that was the first Avignon Pope. This Pope John is the next one, and he was a big supporter of the wines near Avignon. He bought the wines for the papal court. He served them to guests, and he helped spread their reputation. He's also the guy that started the construction of the Palace of the Popes in Châteauneuf, and the local wine became known as the Pope's Wine, and centuries later, the village officially took the name of Châteauneuf de Pape, which literally means the Pope's new castle.
0: Oh.
1: So that's what it has to do.
0: I get it. I get it. Thank you. That was really a long story.
1: But it was a good story.
0: Yeah, I actually enjoyed it.
1: Popes dying, lots of lifetimes,
0: right.
1: I guess.
0: Right, money.
1: Yep, exactly. But you know what? Even today, Carmelo, the papal legacy is still part of the wine. Many Châteauneuf de Pape producers use a distinctive bottle, which if you've seen the wine, you know. It'll have an emblem embossed in the glass. It usually shows a papal tiara above crossed keys of St. Peter, who was considered the first pope. And the bottle itself was created in 1937. So this wasn't something that the popes at the, you know, during Avignon papacy were drinking out of. But, you know, the same wine.
0: Right.
1: So that's it. The crazy history of Châteauneuf de Pape.
0: Crazy.
1: Okay. But you know what, Carmela? We're not here to talk about popes and papal castles.
0: But I think we are.
1: Oh, okay. Okay. We'll do it. But we really want to talk about Châteauneuf de Pape. And we have, again, two Châteauneuf de Pape wines to drink, including one from Costco's Kirkland signature brand. And we're going to find out how it stacks up to a more standard bottle of Châteauneuf de Pape and see if it's worth picking up on your next Costco run, or as we call them, dates.
0: Our favorite time of the month.
1: Well, that sounded really weird.
0: Well, don't you think we go like once a month?
1: Oh, yeah.
0: And it's a date. You get a hot dog.
1: So much stuff going on in my head right now. Anyway.
0: I'm trying to watch this dog, okay, people?
1: I know, you're
0: a little distracted.
1: She's more distracted than usual. But
0: we're in the middle of house training, okay?
1: And she's not doing awesome. We love her. She's about 3.5 pounds.
0: She was doing great until like 2 days ago. She put her foot down. She was like,
1: I'm gonna pee. And I'll say, she's about 3.5 pounds, and every day she pees about 3.5 pounds
0: and
1: in
0: now
1: the house.
0: She's ruining our rug.
1: Exactly.
0: Our carpet or rug. No, it's a rug. Now look.
1: But first,
0: you gotta do our shameless plug.
1: So thank you for listening to us and supporting our show, and we buy all the wine we taste and review every week so that we can give you a real and honest reviews. 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We just want to know how you're doing.
0: Keep them company a little bit.
1: If you got a new dog, Châteauneuf de Pape, whatever. Popes, if you're the Pope, reach out.
0: Wow. If you lived during that time.
1: Let us.
0: If you've been to France.
1: If you've seen the Palace of the Popes, let us
0: know.
1: Yeah,
0: true.
1: And as we do every week, we'll tell you someone we think you should recommend the Wine Pair Podcast to, because the best way for us to grow listeners is when you tell your family and friends about us. And this week, we want you to recommend us to anyone who loves Châteauneuf de Pape but doesn't love the price tag, because this may be the episode for them.
0: Awesome.
1: I love your little squeaks and stuff. I hope you guys can hear that
0: stuff. Yeah, I love the fact that we may not have a rug any longer.
1: Yeah, she's totally eating the carpet. Okay, Carmela, let's find out just what the f*** Châteauneuf de Pape is, shall we?
0: Let's do it.
1: Okay, Carmela is so distracted. Okay, since we've done an episode on Châteauneuf de Pape in the not-so-distant past, and we just did this is going to be amazing, and we just did an episode on Gigondas, which is a very similar wine from a very similar region. It's made from the same core GSM or Grenache Syrah Mourvèdre grapes. We're not going to spend a ton of time on it. I did, however, want to review a couple of fun facts to put into your brain box that you can impress your nerdy friends with at your next nerdy dinner party, because I'm sure you have nerdy dinner parties like we do.
0: We do?
1: We just know a lot of nerds.
0: Oh, we do?
1: We're related to a lot of nerds.
0: Okay, true.
1: Okay.
0: I guess I will agree with that.
1: Okay. Châteauneuf de Pape became the very first official wine appellation, or AOC, in France in 1936, and it was done to protect the region from fraud.
0: Oh, wow.
1: There you go. The landscape around Châteauneuf de Pape is very challenging for grapevines, which, as we often say, is good for making great wine grapes. The top layer of the soil consists of smooth, rounded stones called galets roulés. I don't know if I'm saying that right, but it translates to rolled pebbles. Hmm. So not only do these stones help to create water stress, they also act as natural radiators. They absorb the heat of the sun during the day, and they keep the vines warm at night. And that concentrates the fruit.
0: Wow.
1: Yeah. Now, interesting, the rules around Chateau Neuf de Pape blends are actually pretty permissive, especially compared to other regions, because some are really strict. And I was surprised by this. So officially, the appellation permits 13 different grape varieties in the wine.
0: Wow.
1: Now, red wines are dominated usually by Grenache, but winemakers can legally blend any combination of the varieties that they choose. The classic blend is, as I mentioned, GSM, Grenache, Syrah, Mourvèdre, but there's not even a requirement about how to blend or even to blend. So some wines are like 100% Grenache, and other wines, like a famous wine called Château de Beaucastel, blend all 13 grapes.
0: That's insane.
1: So they can do whatever they want.
0: It seems kind of excessive.
1: It's a free-for-all.
0: Can you imagine? I mean, then does every time you make that wine, you have to have all 13 grapes?
1: Well, they can choose to do whatever they want. Huh. They can do whatever they want.
0: Wow.
1: It's called freedom, Primo. It's called liberty.
0: Okay.
1: Okay. One thing Chateau Neuf de Pape is strict about is low harvest yields, which they do to keep the quality of the grapes as high as possible. And in fact, they allow half of what Bordeaux allows in terms of yield. So take that, Bordeaux.
0: Whoa.
1: Chateau Neuf de Pape red wines are known for being bold and rich, but another thing they're noted for is an aroma wine dorks call garrigue.
0: Oh.
1: But normal people just call herbs, specifically thyme, rosemary, sage, and lavender.
0: Oh.
1: So we'll see if we smell or taste any of that today. But garrigue is a good wine nerd term, if
0: to
1: you
0: know.
1: Want. Yeah, exactly.
0: A little vocab for you.
1: Yeah. Now, Carmela, remember we talked about the wine bottle?
0: Yes.
1: Well, that heavy wine bottle that's used in Chateau Neuf de Pape and famously embossed with the tiara or crown and the crossed keys of St. Peter, and it often says Chateau Neuf de Pape Contrôlé or whatever, written in Gothic letters, by law, only registered producers within the official appellation are allowed to use this specific embossed glass.
0: Okay.
1: So that's how you know if it's official.
0: Right. Okay. Good to know.
1: Yep. And one odd fun fact, Carmela, there is a strange local law that was passed in 1954 in which the local authorities do not allow flying saucers to fly or land in Chateau Neuf de Pape airspace.
0: Okay, wait a minute. If somebody's seeing flying saucers...
1: It's a real law.
0: I'm going.
1: It's a real law, and it's on the books today.
0: That's ridiculous.
1: Well, they're trying to protect the vineyards.
0: I mean, you really have to put that in law.
1: Well, they felt like it was important to protect the vineyards.
0: There's a threat.
1: There's a threat.
0: A risk.
1: There's a risk of it flying saucers.
0: Okay.
1: It's real. It's
0: Can
1: not...
0: we get that here?
1: Nice. Sometimes I wish we had them here. Hmm. But Carmela, I think that's enough information. I think it's time to learn a little bit more about the wines that we are drinking today. What do you say?
0: Let's do it.
1: Okay. Usually, the wines we select for our podcast are under $25 each, but quite honestly, it is nearly impossible to find a Chateau Neuf de Pape outside of this Costco Kirkland signature wine for under about $35.
0: Okay.
1: So we have one that's under $25 and one that is over that price. Maybe they average out.
0: Sure.
1: Maybe they average out. But typically, a Chateau Neuf de Pape is not hard to find if you go to a good wine shop or a store with a very good wine selection. Look, you ain't going to find these wines at 7-Eleven, all right? Unless, I guess, it's a 7-Eleven in France, maybe.
0: Right.
1: But you may find them at a high-end grocery store. And as usual, go to your local wine shop and ask them to help, and they will be happy to. And if you haven't had a Chateau Neuf de Pape before, this really is a wine that needs to be on your wine list. As we mentioned before, it is considered one of the great wines of the world. So, you know what? Splurge. Or go to Costco. How about
0: that? Right. We'll tell you if you should anyway.
1: Exactly. Now, I should also mention that before we get to the tasting, these bigger red wines are not always our cup of tea.
0: Hmm.
1: So just keep that in mind when we're doing the tasting.
0: Right.
1: If we rate something super high or we don't rate it super high, that may not mean anything to you. Or it may just mean like whatever they say, I say the opposite.
0: Right. Then you might be delighted.
1: Yeah.
0: We don't know.
1: Exactly. So just keep that in mind. And the other thing is, I'll mention this again, but both of these wines are pretty young. So I actually opened up these wines before we started recording so they could get a little air. because this is a bigger wine and it needs some time it needs some exposure. The first wine we're going to taste and review today is the 2024 Costco Kirkland Signature Chateau Neuf du Pape. And like some Costco wines, there's actually some information we can get about this wine from the wine label, which is always cool. Mm-hmm. Sometimes it's hard to find out who makes Costco wines, and sometimes they put it right on the label, so that's helpful. In this case, the wine is made by Guillaume Gonnet, who is a third-generation winemaker from Chateau Neuf du Pape. Previous vintages of this wine were made by Domaine de Nally, but that changed in 2018 when they switched to Gonnet. Gonnet's grandfather, Étienne Gonnet, founded Domaine Font de Michel in Chateau Neuf du Pape in 1950. His father, Michel, and Uncle Jean took over in the 1970s, and so Guillaume grew up in the family business. And before coming back to Chateau Neuf du Pape, he worked harvests and made wine in places like Bordeaux, Burgundy, Napa, New Zealand, and Australia. And today, he and his Australian wife, Kelly, so I guess that trip to Australia was pretty good, mm-hmm. They make wines under the Guillaume Gonnet name from all over Southern Rhone, including Gigondas, Vaquera, and Chateau Neuf du Pape. And Gonnet is a well-respected winemaker. Some of his top wines have scored in the mid-90s by a major wine critic. So while Kirkland wines are made specifically for Costco, he is a very legit Chateau Neuf du Pape winemaker.
0: Okay.
1: The label also indicates the blend of this wine. It's 70% Grenache. So again, we should expect most of these wines are Grenache heavy. Mm-hmm. 10% Syrah, 10% Sansot, and 10% Mourvèdre. So it is that classic GSM blend, but they added some Sansot. And like most Chateau Neuf du Pape, these wines are high in alcohol.
0: Ooh.
1: So this one is 15%. I think they're both
0: 15%.
1: Exactly. And again, 2024 vintage, so I opened this one ahead of time. And I do think these wines usually need, 5 to 10 years to age a little bit before they're really, really ready. Got but it. I can't tell you much more about this wine or how it's made or any of that fun stuff. So let's head over to the next wine.
0: Okay.
1: So the next wine we're going to drink is the 2023 Domaine du Vieux Lazaret Chateau Neuf du Pape. And this is one of those wines that has a whole bunch of grapes in it. Now, I'm not sure if I...
0: 13?
1: Not 13, but close. I'm not sure I have the exact percentages. When I looked at the text sheet, this is what the text sheet said. It includes Sansot, Cunois, Grenache, Mourvèdre, Muscardine, Syrah, Terre Noire, and Vacares. Another source online I found said that it's 67% Grenache, 22% Syrah, 5% Mourvèdre, so there's your GSM, and then 6% total of everything else. So it might be that all those grapes are in there, but that like the long tail is in total adds up to 6%. But I'm not sure if that's totally the case, but it is a lot of grapes in this wine.
0: Right.
1: So it's, let me count. There's 8 grapes in this wine.
0: Oh, wow.
1: It's quite a few. Mm-hmm. The wine also got a 92 rating from Wine Spectator, a 92 from Wine Enthusiast, and you never will guess this, a 90 from Sucky James Suckling.
0: What?
1: I know.
0: I mean, again, consistency.
1: It's best.
0: We can definitely rely on him.
1: Totally reliable. And... sucky. Okay, the text sheet for this wine was a little rough. It had a little rough translation, but I did get this. The grapes are completely destemmed. They macerate by pumping over twice a day for 2 to 3 weeks in concrete vats. That's a lot. But then the wine is matured, like I probably should be, for 18 months in vats and barrels. It says 15%. So I'm assuming what they mean is like 15% of it is matured in oak barrels. Mm. In terms of all those grapes they use, this is what they say. Our plots are spread all around the village, which allows us to benefit of the advantages the Appalachian area can offer in terms of climatological varieties, terroir, and exposure. All 13 traditional allowed grape varieties are cultivated on our lands. So they do grow all 13 of them.
0: Wow.
1: This allows balanced wines all in finesse.
0: Nice.
1: Now, for a bit of history, the winery says the Domaine dates back to 1748. And in the 19th century, the Couillot family bought an old lazarette, so that's in the name, which was a quarantine hospital for highly contagious diseases. That's what a lazarette was. Mm-hmm. And in the 1720 plague, about a third of the village died.
0: Oh my goodness.
1: That was a fun fact that it was not really a fun fact. That was a fact.
0: No, not very fun at all.
1: I couldn't avoid throwing in there because it's fascinating. Mm-hmm. But Carmela, you know what? I think that's enough information. I think we should get to drinking these wines. What do you say?
0: I think so. I think Mabel thinks so as I think well.
1: Mabel's like, get on with it, folks. But if you have a Chateau Neuf de Pop or any Rhone Blend, or just, you know what, if you got a wine, just drink along with us and see if you agree with our tasting notes. And we will be right back. Okay, we're back and we're ready to try our first wine. This is the Costco Kirkland Signature Chateau Neuf de Pop. It's from France, from Chateau Neuf de Pop in the Rhone Valley. It's a 2024 vintage, $20.99 at Costco, obviously. 15% alcohol. As we mentioned, 70% Grenache, 10% Syrah, 10% Mourvèdre, and 10% Sanceau. And the Costco Wine Blog gave it a 92, and the Reverse Wine Snob gave it a 6.8, but that's mostly because of cost. They're very cost conscious, so they'll rate lower when it's more expensive. But first of all, pretty bottle, right? I think the bottle's
0: it's
1: very nice.
0: Pretty. But I just feel like, and I know this is just like not, it's barking up the wrong tree. I wish Costco would drop the Kirkland label.
1: You don't like Kirkland.
0: No, I love it, but like I just don't think it should be on this beautiful bottle that's supposed to be like in competition with a more expensive bottle. I know they need it, but maybe even put it on the back.
1: Just on the back.
0: Yeah, because it's just like, I don't mind people knowing it's from Kirkland. Anyway, that's just my rant.
1: People out there, tell us what you think.
0: Yeah, I mean, it's not that big of a deal, but then it's like, if you're trying to be a little fancier.
1: Yeah, I'm with you.
0: I don't know.
1: I hear you.
0: I'm curious what people think about that. I just think they could slap it on the back.
1: Slap it, baby.
0: That's right.
1: Okay, speaking of slapping, I don't know what that is. What do you think about the color?
0: It's pretty dark.
1: It's dark, it's inky, but it's not like totally opaque.
0: Yeah. In fact, like I always have a little less than yours. When I'm looking at yours, yours looks super dark.
1: But it's like I can see through, like if I, you know, tilt the glass up, I can see through it. It's not opaque.
0: Yeah. But
1: it's pretty. It's a dark red,
0: it looks
1: burgundy.
0: Like a syrup, like a blueberry syrup.
1: Oh, I like that. Don't you think? I like that. Yeah. Okay. Let's smell it. And I will say this is what we call a lifted aroma because it's coming out of the glass.
0: Yeah, it's making me cough.
1: It's really nice smelling. It's kind of got dark cherry, maybe some plum. What do you think?
0: I agree with both of those. And I also think it's a little smoky.
1: Smoky, spice.
0: And spicy, a little bit of like black licorice on it too, do you think?
1: Yep. Almost maybe a little salty too. Maybe it's got a little salt, like a little olivey. Maybe
0: a little briny. Olive.
1: Yeah.
0: Yeah.
1: Do you smell any of the garrig? Do you smell any herbs?
0: Well, let me think. Yeah, I mean, maybe there's like a hint of earth, you know.
1: That's what I would say. There's
0: something
1: more
0: like
1: earth.
0: That than, yeah, more than like, I'm not really getting a specific herb that I can come up with right now, but.
1: Maybe like a bramble, you know, like a blackberry bramble. Or something like that. Mm-hmm. Like the dirt and the leaves and all that put together.
0: Mm-hmm.
1: Okay, well, I think it smells really nice.
0: Very nice, yeah.
1: Let's taste it and see what we think.
0: Okay.
1: It's a pretty big wine. It's hot. Like, I think it's young. We've had this wine open for almost an hour, and I'd say it's still hot and young.
0: Yeah.
1: Hot and young, baby.
0: Woo!
1: Yeah. But it's like stingy in the mouth. It's so young.
0: Yeah. Yes, I agree. You can taste the youth on it.
1: I think it needs time to mellow out. I'd probably open this. If you want to drink this wine now, I'd probably open it for a couple hours and aerate it because it's...
0: But you could hold on to this.
1: Totally. Yeah. That's what I'm saying. If you want to drink it now.
0: Right. You would want to probably open it up quite a bit earlier. But I mean, I'm just trying to... I mean, it's a big wine.
1: Mm-hmm.
0: It's very full-bodied.
1: I just think it's a little rough. It's rough right now. Mm-hmm. It's not smooth. It hasn't balanced out. It's almost got a little bit of nail polish. Almost. Astringent.
0: Yeah.
1: Like I can taste some black cherry. I can taste some spice. I can taste some like black fruit, but I kind of can't get past the astringency of it.
0: It needs to be tamed a little bit.
1: Yeah.
0: Or something kind of reined in.
1: I just think it's too young. Yeah. It's a nice wine. I just think it's too young.
0: Actually, it does smell beautifully. Like you're almost fooled by how it smells because the taste it's just a little bit... Yeah, it's hot.
1: It's hot. It's too... that's why I say, like, you can tell from the smell that it's got a lot of potential. I just think it's too young. This is a great example. I think that people often... I shouldn't, you know, overgeneralize, but I do think that people drink wines like this too young. Barolo's too young. big wines too young, and it's a big mistake from my perspective. Anything else that you got? I mean, I will say one last thing is the tannins are super grippy.
0: Yes.
1: Like super grippy. Mm-hmm, mm-hmm. So this wine just needs time to mellow out and balance out. Anything else you would say?
0: I don't think so.
1: Okay. Well, let's talk about the food that we would pair.
0: Okay. What would you have?
1: Well, I think this needs food, especially right now. It needs food.
0: Yeah.
1: It's a red meat wine. Mm-hmm. It's also, I think, a chicken. I think you could have chicken.
0: Sure, and
1: this.
0: Pork. Uh-huh. Like a pork tenderloin.
1: I actually think this would do okay. Maybe it'll mellow out and not be so, not as much, but like spicy foods would do really well.
0: Right.
1: I could see like a, American Chinese food would be really good with it. But a cheeseburger, awesome.
0: Yeah, I know. For whatever reason, this is stuck in my head now, but I could see doing like those, like a pork tenderloin with like a hot mustard.
1: Yeah.
0: Like those mustardy.
1: I'm with you.
0: I think that would be really good. It would kind of cut on both sides.
1: Yeah.
0: You know, I think that, I don't know why. Maybe because we have a pork tenderloin sitting in our fridge right now.
1: Yeah, no, two. We got two.
0: I know.
1: It was a twofer.
0: It was a twofer.
1: It was a BOGO.
0: Right. Now I got to make them though.
1: Yeah, it's true. We'll make them. Maybe Mabel can make them. Okay. And I would also say like good steak, frites, that kind of stuff. I think this is a kind of a meat and potatoes kind of wine.
0: Mm-hmm.
1: Okay. I think we rate it as a, and this is going to be a tough one for me because I think I might have to rate it on potential rather than what it is today. But as a reminder, on a rating scale, we rate on a scale of 1 to 10. We don't give half points. 7 and above means we'd buy it. 4 and below means we're going to pour it down the sink. And a 5 or 6 means we'd drink it and we'd finish it, but we're not going to buy it.
0: Okay.
1: So Carmela, this is a tough one. What rating are you going to give it?
0: Oh, I'm having a hard time too. I mean, part of me, I love a Costco Kirkland bottle. So part of me is like, I'll give it a 7, but I'm also thinking, and because of the price point too, but I could easily give it a 6 too.
1: Yeah. What do you think you're going to do?
0: I'm going to give it a 6. See how the other one is.
1: I penciled that in, that you were going to give it a 6.
0: Really?
1: Yeah.
0: You're guessing my rating now?
1: Yeah, because honestly, and I agree with you, based on where it is today, it's a 6.
0: Yeah.
1: It's okay. Like I'm giving it a 7 based on its potential.
0: Love it.
1: I mean, maybe some of you out there would be like, oh my God, I love this wine. But I think a lot of you, if you drank this today, you might go, it's not that great. But
0: yeah.
1: I bet if you waited 5 years, you'd go, this is amazing.
0: So it might be a plan ahead wine. Like go and stock up or get a few bottles,
1: yeah,
0: whatever, and you can try them out in 5 years.
1: You know what? Be patient, people.
0: Right. Like, wine is about patience.
1: Yeah. It's like if your dog is peeing in the house.
0: Whoa.
1: Be patient.
0: Whoa.
1: Don't yell at the
0: no,
1: dog.
0: You shouldn't.
1: You got to be patient. It's on you to train that dog.
0: Yeah,
1: it's not the dog's fault.
0: No, right. Right.
1: Okay. On that note, speaking of pee, I don't know what
0: wow.
1: that is. We're going to take a break and then we're going to try our next wine.
0: Okay.
1: Okay, we're back and we're ready to try our second wine. This is the Domaine du Vieux Lazaret Châteauneuf-du-Pape wine. This is the, I don't know why I said wine, Châteauneuf-du-Pape. It's from France, again, Châteauneuf-du-Pape region in Rhône. This is a 2023 vintage, so a little bit older. It was $36.97 at wine.com.
0: I know.
1: But again, it's super hard to find these wines for under $35. 15% alcohol. And again, it's a mix of Sanso, Cunois, Grenache, Mourvèdre, Muscadine, Syrah, Terre Noir, and Vacares. And Wine Spectator gave it a 92. Wine Enthusiast, a 92. James Sucky Suckling, a 90. But Carmela, what is something that we noticed about this bottle right off the bat?
0: It's heavy.
1: Heavy.
0: Really heavy.
1: Like these wine bottles, the Costco one was pretty thick. This one was really thick.
0: You can just see, they're just like a meaty bottle. They're, yeah. Even, 100%. Like look at the top. It's just.
1: I was surprised how heavy. I felt like I was lifting weights.
0: Oh, wow.
1: Okay, I didn't.
0: Okay.
1: Okay, let's talk about the color.
0: I think it's similar. I don't know. I don't think it's. I mean, maybe it's not quite as dark. I don't know.
1: I think it's almost exactly the same.
0: Yeah.
1: It doesn't seem quite as like trans. Maybe not quite as translucent as the Costco one, but it's about the same. It's
0: yeah,
1: this
0: pretty
1: kind of
0: similar, huh?
1: Yeah, dark red wine, almost on the verge of purple, but it's got definitely like burgundy hues.
0: Right, right. Definitely a red wine.
1: Yeah, for sure.
0: More red than purple, I feel like.
1: Yeah, for sure, for sure. Okay, let's smell it and see what we think.
0: Well, my first whiff, I was like, ooh, this is tough. Like, I was getting vegetable, tomato sauce, earth.
1: Super herby.
0: Mm-hmm.
1: Like this is an earthy, herby wine. Like I'm smelling rosemary. Mm. Yeah, like a lot of, like this is an herbal wine. But I'm with you, also some astringency. Like it's probably young as well. Not as much fruit,
0: no,
1: I don't think.
0: No, that's why, like, yeah, definitely when I smelled that, it was a little bit like, oof, like kind of taken aback. It was a little aggressive, but not on the fruit side of things. Smoky.
1: Smoky, some spice.
0: It's calmed down, actually. I mean, I know you've had it open, but even when I first poured it in the glass, I was like, oof, this is kind of aggressive.
1: And wood. I think, don't you think, mm-hmm. like cedar mm-hmm. as well? Mm-hmm. Okay, I'm a little bit nervous about this wine. I think it's going to be also, again, kind of strong and not quite ready yet, but let's try it and see what we think.
0: Okay. Ooh, it's kind of tangy or something.
1: Yeah, it is. There's something in it that's like almost tart.
0: Yeah. I don't know. It's almost like really red cherry. Like, or, not dark cherry, but like, you know, it's just a very underripe cherry.
1: You know what I'm getting is strawberry. I'm getting a lot of strawberry.
0: Oh, really?
1: Yeah, like sweet strawberry.
0: Huh.
1: Like a strawberry ice cream.
0: Ooh,
1: it's very
0: great,
1: sweet and
0: actually.
1: Tangy to me.
0: Yeah, it's tangy. I'm getting that. I don't even know. Or like, yeah, like, or even just a like raspberry or something. Because raspberries to me sometimes are a little tangier or a little sour.
1: Yeah.
0: This is a little sour.
1: Yeah. I mean, it's like, I was thinking, you know, it should be dark fruits, but this is actually more like red fruits.
0: Yeah. And I'm not getting that same like earthy vegetable.
1: In the mouth?
0: Not really.
1: I feel like I am getting that.
0: Really?
1: You know, you said tomato.
0: Yeah.
1: I feel like I'm getting some tomato
0: really?
1: In the mouth.
0: Okay.
1: Yeah.
0: See, I definitely smelled that, but I don't know. I'm kind of, it's so tart to me right now.
1: Well, taste it and see if you get a little cherry tomato. I feel like that's what I'm getting.
0: Yeah, maybe.
1: I totally am getting like, I'm telling you what I'm getting.
0: Okay.
1: Cherry tomato with salt and balsamic. I don't know why, but I'm getting like a really kind of that tartness.
0: Caprese salad.
1: Yes.
0: Oh my gosh.
1: Yeah,
0: no,
1: and maybe even a little arugula because it's a little spicy too.
0: Okay. I love that. That's a great little picture in my brain, you know, like thinking about that. The taste profiles are kind of coming out now. And pepper, even like a
1: yes,
0: little pepper.
1: Yes, mm-hmm. Vinegary a little bit. Like, kind of like it. It's kind of weird. I kind of like it.
0: It's a little weird.
1: Yeah, but I kind of am liking it.
0: Yeah.
1: Maybe it's all those crazy grapes they just threw together and like,
0: mean,
1: let's just
0: I'm
1: try it.
0: I'm not understanding that, but yes, 8 grapes, right?
1: 8 grapes is good enough. Mm-hmm. What food would you pair with this vino?
0: Well, I think pretty similar, you know, menu. I think you could do things like a white chicken. You could do white,
1: yes.
0: you know, meat, chicken, pork. Because pork's the other white meat, right?
1: It totally is. Right? And spicy too, yeah?
0: Yeah.
1: I think
0: yeah.
1: so.
0: Yeah, and like fried food, like even like, ooh. I don't know, ooh. Something fried.
1: Fried chicken.
0: Like General Tso's chicken.
1: Ooh, might have to get that tonight.
0: Whoa. Joe loves General Tso's.
1: And a little chow mein.
0: Nom, nom, nom. That's whatever. That's always on Joe's mind on like
1: it
0: Fridays.
1: It is. I'm sorry. It's always on my mind.
0: Always on his mind all day long. No, but truly. And I'm like, that, but he always is patient and will say, so what do you want tonight? Like if we're going to order.
1: And this, I know all of you, this is something typical for couples, but I'll say, what do you feel like? And she's like, I don't care anything. And then I'll say, how about this? And she's like, I don't know. And then so finally it just comes in. Fish tacos? Okay.
0: No, it just, that's not at all what happens. I almost like probably 8 times out of 10, I just let Joe choose.
1: You are very kind.
0: I'm always like, because I know what's in his
1: brain. But you're being kind. You're being kind.
0: Well, because I don't always, you know, me, I actually don't know what I feel like.
1: She's a pleaser, people. She's a pleaser.
0: Well, and sometimes I'm like, do I want the fish tacos? I always want something fish, and Joe's not a big fish eater. We've talked about this before. His mom used to make him an egg when everybody else had fish. So he's not big on fish. But I do like General Tso's chicken and chow mein.
1: So there you go.
0: Anyway, okay. So
1: all right,
0: back to the show.
1: Let's rate this wine. What are you going to rate this wine?
0: I'm going to give it a 6.
1: Oh, another one. I'm giving this one a 7 again.
0: Okay.
1: So you're not, you know what? Here's the deal. Again, remember, these are not totally our type of wine. Although I will say these were not quite, I mean, the first one, the Costco one was a little bolder, like bigger, flabbier wine.
0: Yeah, and more fruit. I mean, not a ton, but.
1: But this one's different. Like, it's different than I expected. And again, what I would say is give it 5 years. I think you might have a different wine.
0: Right.
1: But I'm going to give it a 7. You're giving a 6. Which of these two would you finish?
0: Oh, I think the Costco.
1: Really?
0: I think I would drink the Costco one.
1: I think I'd drink this one.
0: Okay, well, good look at us.
1: But I gave them both 7s, so I'm good with either.
0: Right, right. Well, I gave them both 6s, so I guess I'm good with either.
1: I guess so. Let's talk about the taste profiles expected from Chateau Neuf de Pape.
0: Okay.
1: They're usually full-bodied, rich, and high in alcohol. This is true. Ripe, sweet, red fruits like strawberry, raspberry, and cherry liqueur. Cherry liqueur is a good one.
0: I like that, yeah.
1: Dark plum and blackberry, so we were getting that. Wild scent of Mediterranean herbs, thyme, rosemary, lavender, and sage. I said rosemary.
0: You sure did.
1: And spices like black pepper and licorice, okay, which you brought up. Savory notes when it's aged of leather, game, tar, roasted meats, and funk. I don't think these were old enough to kind of have those.
0: Not
1: they're
0: the
1: still
0: funk.
1: On.
0: Kind yeah. of some, a little bit of meatiness on the second one. But.
1: I think so. I think you're right. The Costco Kirkland Signature, the winery says the bouquet reveals notes of violet, grenadine. That's good.
0: Oh.
1: Blackcurrant, black olive, cassis, fresh thyme, and the licorice. The mouthfeel is generous with black and red wild berries, plus fine, elegant tannins. The Costco wine blog said aromas of dried red and black fruit, herbs and leather, medium in body with rich tannins, good acidity, flavors of black cherry, raspberry, plum, notes of clove, spice, dry lingering finish. I like clove. Mm-hmm. I think clove is a good one. We mm-hmm. missed that. The Domaine des Vieux Lazarets, the winery said aromas of ripe black fruits evolving into spicy notes. We definitely got spicy. Its smoothness, I didn't think it was smooth, persistence and aromatic breadth are its defining features. With age, I think it does need age, it transforms, revealing aromas of spiced ripe fruits that develop into compote-like nuances, reminiscent of prunes, licorice, and hints of black pepper.
0: Okay.
1: And then the Wine Spectator says, high tone notes of cherry and anise, so you're getting that licorice, mm-hmm. are silky and fluid in this modern Chateau Neuf. There are no rough edges. I mean, it's young. I think it had some rough edges and it would mellow out.
0: Right.
1: Polished tannins. I do think it had good tannins. Glide through, supporting rubiose tea and sandalwood smoke elements.
0: Huh.
1: So, you know, we did okay.
0: I think so.
1: Okay, I think Chateau Neuf to Pop, we've talked about it before. What's your verdict on the Costco version?
0: Well, I feel like, I mean, I haven't had enough Chateau Neuf de Pop, really. But I feel like today it stood up to
1: totally
0: this other bottle, for sure. Like, again, I'm going to be drinking the Kirkland one tonight. So I think that it is, I think it's a good idea. If people wanted to try this, go for it. Like, this would be, I would recommend.
1: I agree. And I think, again, Chateau Neuf de Pop can be very expensive or on the more expensive end of wines.
0: Right.
1: And so if you are kind of curious about it, maybe you haven't tried it before, or you just want to like buy some bottles and like put them in your wine closet, but you don't want to, you know, you kind of want to sit on them. Like, right. It's a great deal. Like, it's great. And right. I do think, again, we rated it. She gave it, Carmela gave it a 6. I gave it a 7, but I think I gave it a 7 on the promise.
0: Right.
1: I think in 5 years, it's going to 5 or 10 years, it's going to be great.
0: Right. And I think they're, I'm just thinking to myself, they're just maybe a 6 to me right now with these, or like, it's an average bottle. Like, it's not like going to knock your socks off today.
1: Yeah.
0: Yes. My thoughts.
1: I like your thoughts.
0: Oh, thanks.
1: I always like your thoughts.
0: No, you don't.
1: Okay, now it's time to head over to our news desk so that we can cover our wine in the news this week. Wine in the news this week. Our wine in the news this week comes via the Vinography blog. I like that name. Written by Alder Yarrow, which also is a great name. And the story he flagged in his weekly roundup was originally reported by Jess Lander at the San Francisco Chronicle, but that's behind a paywall, so we're going to focus on the blog. And the article is entitled, California's Next Big Wine Craze is Breaking All the Rules.
0: Mm.
1: Intrigued?
0: Totes.
1: Okay, so you can get links to some of these articles in our show notes, but here's the story. There's apparently a new wine trend sweeping California, and it's called Blouge wine.
0: Oh, wow.
1: I'm not kidding. The word is a mashup of French words for white or blanc and rouge for red.
0: Got it.
1: Blouge. And it's probably what you think it is.
0: Okay.
1: So Blouge wines are made by fermenting red and white grapes together.
0: What are we thinking about this?
1: What are we thinking? That's what we're going to talk about.
0: Isn't that just rosé?
1: No. Oh, Carmela, you know better than that.
0: Of course I do. I wanted to get a reaction.
1: Yeah, don't be fooled, people. That's not what rosé is. That's
0: no.
1: We've got lots of episodes on that if you want to know more. But anyway, it may sound strange, but like many things that sound new and strange, it's actually very old school. With Northern Rhone wines, for instance, winemakers have put a little bit of Viognier into Syrah for centuries.
0: Okay.
1: To give it a little more aroma. And Portuguese winemakers have a traditional style called Palette, I don't know if I'm saying that right, that dates back all the way to the 12th century, in which they co-ferment red and white wine grapes together.
0: Hmm.
1: So it's not new. So while this is an old way of making wine, what's new about it is the name, Bluge, which is kind of dumb, and the volume of white grapes involved, and that these wines are being specifically created as wines meant to be lighter than a pure red wine and intended to be chilled.
0: Got it.
1: Which we like.
0: Right.
1: So a lecturer at Cornell named Cheryl Stanley, I would like to be a wine lecturer at Cornell, by the way. Mm. She described it as the white Zinfandel of today, but without the residual sugar. So depending on where you are, that's either a compliment or it's a horrible comparison. Right. Now, the rise of Bluge is being driven by two very different forces. On one hand, it's a response to climate change.
0: Oh.
1: Red grapes are ripening too fast in the warming climate and coming in with too much sugar and not enough acidity. So mixing them with white grapes that are picked a little bit earlier brings back some of that balance. And then on the other hand, it's kind of a marketing thing.
0: Right.
1: It's meant to appeal to younger drinkers.
0: Uh-huh, I knew it.
1: Yeah, looking for
0: lighter. I mean, I love it.
1: Yeah.
0: In some ways, I don't love it, but I'm like, of course, they've got to come up. They have to have something of their own.
1: Yeah, and the thing is, like, remember we went a few months ago, we were in San Francisco, we went to a wine bar with our daughter, and what do we have? Chilled red wines.
0: Right.
1: That's what the kids are drinking today.
0: And you know what? Let them do their thing.
1: Yeah. One of the articles. Bluge.
0: It's kind of dumb.
1: Yeah.
0: That's okay.
1: It's okay. One of the articles states that the wine is something you don't take seriously and has some good time kind of vibes.
0: Okay.
1: I get it.
0: And I think that's okay. Like we always say, you don't have to take wine so seriously.
1: Yeah. And by the way, we do like chillable red wines, but we also like wines that are a mix of red and white, like champagne and a lot of sparkling wines.
0: Right.
1: So don't think it's all crazy, peeps.
0: No, right.
1: If you have a champagne, guess what? It's got Pinot Noir and Chardonnay in it. So stop freaking out.
0: Right.
1: Okay.
0: Stop freaking.
1: I do think Bluge kind of strikes me as in the same vein as orange wine. So remember, orange wine is just white wine that's left on the skins for too long.
0: Right.
1: But it's actually kind of a very ancient winemaking technique, but it's sold today as something new.
0: Hmm.
1: And Bluge wine feels kind of similar. We're taking a winemaking technique that's basically as old as winemaking itself and trying to claim it, that it's like something new so the cool kids can feel hip.
0: Well, sure.
1: But now we can feel like we're one of the cool kids.
0: Mm-hmm.
1: Now, how easily you can find these wines is another question. They are, unsurprisingly, still mostly a natural wine bar and indie bottle shop kind of thing in the U.S., like orange wine. So if you're the kind of person who likes to walk into a small wine shop and ask the owner what's weird and interesting right now, this could be your moment.
0: Sure.
1: There you go. So, Carmela, what do you think? What do you think of the whole Bluge wine movement?
0: I mean, I'm like kind of indifferent. I'm like,
1: Would you try?
0: Sure. I'm up for anything. And I'm not going to be judging anybody for whatever they choose to do or call something. And you know what?
1: It's not our job.
0: No.
1: It's not our job to yuck your yum.
0: Never.
1: If you've tried it, let us know, though, because we're kind of curious about
0: it. Right.
1: Okay, now as we mentioned, it's been a while since we recorded an episode, so we need to get to some long overdue shout-outs, so here are some. Ashley sent us an email. She said she's starting to do the 2020 rule, which is,
0: cool.
1: You know, you put your red wines in and all kind of stuff. But she's also been decanting, and she asked if it's proper to decant in the fridge or do the cooler temperatures affect the aeration. And what the answer is, it's fine to aerate and then put in the fridge. That's totally fine. Jeff sent us a note. He discovered Gigondas 8 years ago on a French bike tour. That's kind of cool. Emma on Instagram passed her sommelier exam. She sent us a note to let
0: Congrats!
1: Us know about that. I know, it's
0: That's
1: kind of a big deal.
0: Awesome.
1: Chef Paul sent us a note about a Wisconsin summer salad with La Crescent wine, which is kind of cool. I know. Mm-hmm. Thanks, Chef Paul. Hassini read our newsletter, and she really liked it because the main article was about wine and health.
0: Oh,
1: and she was like, she really liked it. She said it's something, wine and health is something that she thinks about a lot. And I think you'd agree with this. I know I do. It's like as we get a little bit older, as long as we hydrate well and maybe don't drink so heavily, we're going to be in much better shape.
0: Right,
1: the next
0: right.
1: day.
0: I mean, again, wine is meant to be enjoyed with food. And in moderation.
1: I'm totally with you. She also liked our picture of Mabel. Justin sent us a note that he's excited for the Schiava episode. And he gave us some ideas for other whites that we should try. So I like that. Mm-hmm. Adam loved the interview with Angelos that we did a few weeks ago. He was jealous that we got to speak to him. And he wished us a happy National Wine Day.
0: Oh, cool.
1: I didn't even know that was it. Mm-hmm. And Howie left a comment on the website. He said he was looking for a similar taste to Frescobaldi Pomino Rosso. So I gave him some wines that maybe would be similar.
0: Nice.
1: Wine's coming up in future episodes in case you want to drink along with us. We're going to do a Gamay episode, Decoy Wines, Alianico Rosé, Schiava, Loire, Cremant, some British Bubbly. But with that, Carmela, we're going to say thank you. Thank you for listening to us and supporting our show. 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Tell us about wines you want us to try or wines that you're curious about or just things that you're drinking. And we will always respond to you. But with that, we're going to sign off. So thank you once again. We'll see you next time. As we like to say, life is short. So stop drinking shitty wine. Bye-bye.
0: Bye.

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